0: The tune on which this work is based, Holy Manna, is among the earliest published of American folk hymns and appears in 19th century shape note tune books. William Stowman led the Messiah College Symphonic Winds in variants on an early American hymn tune by James Curnow. Thank you for tuning in with Tiffany, who produced this sacred music interlude. This is David. Have a blessed Lord's Day.
1: Praise the Lord, for great is His love toward us. 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Multi-awarded songwriter, arranger, educator, and Papuri stalwart Arnel Depano leads the Papuri Ensemble, heard alongside Los Cantantes de Manila under Darwin Vargas and the Light of the Nation singers under Mark Gregory Isip. Salmo a Cappella, Sa Wagas na Pag-ibig Mo. The album launch is on Friday, October 23 at 7 p.m. at Green Hills Christian Fellowship, Ortigas. 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

0: Back in 2006, Whitehorse Inn released a year-long series titled Romans Revolution. This series holds a special place in the history of our organization. Our longtime listeners and supporters have shared that these discussions were foundational in shaping their faith over the years. This month, we're revisiting a few select episodes from Romans Revolution. This epistle was foundational for the Reformers during the Reformation, and we believe this will be essential for Reformation in hearts, homes, and churches today. We hope you enjoy these Whitehorse Inn classics.
1: The thing about Romans is that it's such a commentary on all of Scripture. It talks about the creation, it talks about the fall, it talks about the history of Israel, but it talks about what it means that we are fallen people. It explains the significance of the history of the children of Israel. It talks about Christ and what his death on the cross and his resurrection mean for us. So in a way, it's a keystone, I think. It's sort of a key that unlocks the rest of it.
2: Five centuries ago, in taverns and public houses across Europe, the masses would gather for discussion and debate over the latest ideas sweeping the land. From one such meeting place, a small Cambridge inn called the White Horse, the Reformation came to the English-speaking world. Carrying on the tradition, welcome to the White Horse Inn.
3: Hello and welcome back to the Inn. We're glad to have you. This entire year, we're using Paul's letter to the Romans as our map for all of our discussions throughout 2006. We're calling it the Romans Revolution. And in this program, we want to tell you why we call it that. First, we'll give a satellite view of the book and then explain why we think Romans is so special. And to do that, we have Dr. Kim Riddlebarger, pastor of Christ Reformed Church in Anaheim, California. The Reverend Ken Jones is pastor of Greater Union Baptist Church in Compton, California. I'm Mike Horton. I teach at Westminster Seminary, California. And sitting in for Rod Rosenblatt in this program, we have the pleasure of having once again Dr. Gene Edward Veith. Ed, thanks again for being with us.
1: Good to be with you.
3: Let's do the 30,000-foot view here, the big picture. This isn't really a systematic theology, but a letter written to a new church plant. Can we summarize the basic argument here of Paul's letter?
4: Paul does it for you. His famous thesis statement in the opening chapter of Romans, I am not ashamed of the gospel because it's the power of God for the salvation of everyone who believes, first for the Jew and then for the Gentile. So the apostle himself gives us this 30,000-foot overview of the epistle in what's called the thesis statement in Romans 1:16.
3: So everything throughout the book of Romans is going to be about unpacking that sentence.
4: Yes, absolutely. And that entails the human condition, mm-hmm. what God has done in Christ to redeem us from the human condition, how that impacts in sanctification, and then the relationship of Jew and Gentile in redemptive history in chapters 9 to 11, and the so-called practical stuff in 12:1 through the end of the book.
5: And the universal guilt as well as universal salvation available. In other words, all men are guilty, and all men of every tongue, tribe, and nation are brought to God through Christ.
3: You know, it's
1: the thing about Romans is that it's such a commentary on all of Scripture. It talks about the creation, it talks about the fall, it talks about the history of Israel, but it talks about what it means. It's drawing out the significance and the depths of what it means that we are fallen people. It explains the significance of the history of the children of Israel. It talks about Christ and what his death on the cross and his resurrection mean for us. So in a way, it plays such an important part in all of Scripture. It's almost a keystone, I think. It's sort of a key that unlocks the rest of it. There's so many stories. There's so much richness in Scripture. Romans, from beginning to end, from creation to the judgment and to the resurrection of the last day and everything in between, it's a commentary on it.
4: I forget how many Old Testament passages are cited directly in Romans. It's 60, I think, 61 or 2 or 3, somewhere in there. It's quite a substantial number, plus a number of echoes. Mm-hmm. Echoes are allusions to Old Testament passages that are not explicitly cited. Luther said, because of that fact, Christians should memorize Romans. Mm-hmm. Calvin said, because of that fact, so many Old Testament verses that if you know the book of Romans, you'll know all of Scripture because it's the gateway to the rest of Scripture. And I think it was Nigren, the Swedish Lutheran, had this great little commentary in Romans, said that, you know, this book has an uncanny ability to not only show us the warp and woof of redemptive history, but to bring, therefore, because it does, to bring reformation to the church whenever it's preached and proclaimed. It's just a remarkable book.
3: Even though it's not a systematic theology, probably one of the reasons people have often said it's like a catechism or a systematic theology is because so many of our catechisms, confessions, and systematic theologies are modeled on Romans, starting with God, created humanity as fallen, Christ, his person and work, the Holy Spirit, and the application of redemption, the church, the sacraments, the relationship of the church to the state. Boy, that all sounds familiar. That's sort of the hot buttons that Paul follows there through the book of Romans.
1: It not only gives the big picture, it gives the little picture. The advice in Romans 14 and so on solving disputes within the church, how to get along, such practical insights, much of which I've never known churches to really systematically try out what Paul recommends in giving into the weaker brother. I'd like to see that sometime. But its scope and its range and its depth, both the big picture and the little picture, is just astonishing.
3: Is that a great model for us today when we so often put doctrine over here and then practice over there? Paul moves back and forth without this great contrast, and he actually thinks that the doctrine is practical.
1: Well, it is. There's no dichotomy between doctrine and practice that we put a wedge between, and I think it's part of our problem in the church today. But we see truth and experience, and we see doctrine and practice. We see theology and evangelism as different things, and so we've torn them apart, like tearing the seamless robe of Christ in the little fragments, like the soldiers did under the cross. Whereas what you get in a book like Romans, of course, Romans also helps you to understand the rest of Scripture and to see how that all ties together. It really shows that those are false dichotomies.
3: I love Luther's summary when he says, now you'd better follow the order of this epistle. That sounds so Luther. Now you better follow the order of this epistle. Worry first about Christ and the gospel, that you may recognize your sin and his grace. Then fight your sin, as the first eight chapters here have taught. Then when you've reached the eighth chapter and are under the cross and suffering, this will teach you correctly of predestination in chapters 9, 10, and 11, and how comforting it is. In chapter 12, he teaches what true worship is and makes us all Christian priests. They are to offer not money or cattle, as under the law, but their own bodies with slaying of the lusts. Then he describes the outward conduct of Christians under the spiritual government, telling them how they're to teach, preach, rule, serve, give, suffer, love, live, and act toward friend, foe, and all men. These are the works that a Christian does. After all, faith takes no holidays. Isn't that nice?
5: That's great. That's good.
3: Why this book rather than others? I mean, all of Scripture is useful, inspired by God, profitable. But why don't we talk about the Proverbs revolution or the First Peter revolution?
4: Again, Paul, citing over 60 Old Testament passages, is summarizing the great question, how am I right before a holy God? That is the fundamental issue. It's not that other books of the Bible aren't practical or aren't God's word or don't contain important things we need to know. Romans gets right at the big question, the biggest question. How is it that I am sinful and yet stand before a holy God without fear of the day of judgment? How am I saved? Romans tells me that, and it tells me that in a way in which I can relate it to God, to Christ, and to my neighbor.
5: Other books, especially in the New Testament, are, as you mentioned before, Kim, all of the letters of the New Testament are occasion driven. They are, the purpose of them is to address particular issues. The issue that brings about the book of Romans is not as specific. It's not a specific problem as it would be, say, for instance, in the book of Galatians, where the Judaizers, specifically over the issue of circumcision, were seeking to overthrow the gospel. It's not the same as 1 Corinthians, where there were specific problems. Romans is more general in the sense that it's giving a summation of what the gospel actually is. Yeah. This is what the gospel is.
4: And Paul, he tells us at the end of that letter, is preparing for his visit there, and this letter kind of comes ahead of his anticipated visit to the city of Rome on his way to Spain. Little did he know he'd end up in Roman chains, but
3: Yeah. Well, and people cannot deny historically what has happened when this book has been unleashed. Augustine and Pelagius, one of the great examples. Augustine himself was converted by hearing a little kid reading from Romans 13, and he took it up and read it and was changed forever. And that book really became the warp and woof of Augustine's theology of grace.
4: Luther.
3: Absolutely. Even before Luther, Gottschalk in the 9th century. Yeah. Thomas Bradwardine, the Archbishop of Canterbury. In the Middle Ages, said, he tells his own story, and he says, I guess I was like all my other seminary classmates. He says, I thought, do what you can, and God's grace will make up for the rest. And then I happened upon the book of Romans.
4: Hmm.
3: And he says, everything began to fall apart and get rearranged. All of the furniture was different now. And he said, when he got to Romans 9, everything in the previous chapters clicked. And he said, now I realized everything was from God and nothing was from me except sin. And he was the Archbishop of Canterbury before the Reformation. So there were lights before Luther. And the reason they were lights was because they really, what did it for them, they said, was Romans.
1: And of course, the Reformation itself was ignited when Luther was studying Romans and came across Romans 1:17, the just shall live by faith. And that was how he was converted, and that sparked off the Reformation and everything since. I think part of the power of it, too, is the way it brings to bear God's law in such a powerful way that it goes through talking about sin, and you have no excuse.
4: Mm-hmm.
1: And that's sort of where, when you read that, you have to realize you're a sinner. And then as the law is so intense, then he immediately brings the gospel to bear and brings that in such a wonderful, liberating message of our salvation through Christ and the forgiveness he gives us, that just to read through Romans takes you on such a intense a journey that speaks to every single person, that uncovers every part of the human heart and tears it down and then builds it up so magnificently in Christ.
5: And Paul, he anticipates or assumes almost every conceivable question that you could come up with concerning the gospel.
3: Yep.
4: Shall we sin that grace may abound?
5: Yes. I mean, he just takes every time and time again, he assumes questions that most of us have asked or will ask.
3: It's amazing. The medieval church said the Bible is generally a dark book, and Romans darker than most. The average person can't understand it. And that's what a lot of people say about Romans today in the church. This is tough stuff. You really, now give me 18 parts series on how to raise my kids or how to have a better marriage. But Luther said, quote, this epistle is really the chief part of the New Testament and is truly the purest gospel. It is worthy not only that every Christian should know it word for word by heart, but also that he should occupy himself with it every day as the bread of the soul. We can never read it or ponder over it too much. For the more we deal with it, the more precious it becomes and the better it tastes. Calvin also begins in his preface to his commentary on Romans, with regard to the excellency of this epistle, I know not whether it would be well for me to dwell long on the subject, for I fear lest through my recommendations falling far short of what they ought to be, I should do nothing but obscure its merits. Besides, the epistle itself, at its very beginning, explains itself in a much better way than I can. I will therefore simply lay out the argument of this great letter, for it can never be sufficiently appreciated that when anyone gains a knowledge of this epistle, he has an entrance open to him to all the most hidden treasures of Holy Scripture. The whole epistle is so methodical that even its very beginning is framed according to the rules of art. For having begun with the proof of his apostleship, he then comes to the gospel with the view of recommending it, and as this necessarily draws with it the subject of faith, he glides into that, being led by the chain of words as by the hand. And thus he enters on the main subject of this whole epistle, justification by faith. entreating which he is engaged to the end of the fifth chapter. The subject, then, of all of these chapters may be stated thus, that man's only righteousness is through the mercy of God in Christ, which, being offered by the gospel, is received through faith. To begin, he must first convince men asleep in their sins and the flattery of self-righteousness of their guilt. Not only the pagans are arraigned, but they who boast in the law are brought to God's tribunal, exposing the fictitious holiness of saintlings. Having deprived all of any of their own righteousness before God, St. Paul then lays down his main subject, justification by faith.
4: Great words.
3: If I could offer my own summary account, this is a thumbnail sketch. We could all give thumbnail sketches of Romans. The problem that all of humanity faces is the wrath of God, which is entirely justified because the Gentiles know God according to general revelation and the Jews know God according to special revelation, yet both have failed to truly acknowledge God since they violated his law. Now, since everyone is under sin and God's wrath, the only way out is the gospel, the announcement that in Christ, God has provided a righteousness that satisfies his holy requirements. Christ has absorbed God's wrath in his death and justifies the wicked by his resurrection. All of this is received through faith alone, apart from works, as the examples of Abraham and David demonstrate. Yet God has not only secured our salvation from the condemnation of the law, but also from the dominion of sin and death. Baptized into Christ's death and resurrection, we're made new creatures. And yet, we continue to struggle throughout our life with indwelling sin, and the only hope we have is to look outside of ourselves to Christ, with the indwelling Spirit testifying in our hearts to our free adoption and keeping alive within us the hope that not only we, but the whole creation will share in the final redemption. In the light of all this, nothing can separate us from God's love. But how, then, can we trust this gospel if God has been unfaithful to his earlier promises to Israel? Well, God has always maintained his prerogative of election, even among the physical descendants of Abraham. So salvation isn't a matter of physical descent or of human decision or effort, but of God's mercy alone. God has been faithful to his promises because even now an elect remnant is being saved from among Jews and Gentiles. And after God adds alien Gentile branches to the tree of Israel, he'll finally bring in the fullness of the Jews as well. In view of all these mercies that stagger our imagination, we can now offer not the dead sacrifices of animals for atonement, but our own bodies as living sacrifices of praise and thanksgiving. In that light, stop judging each other about things indifferent and get on with the business of loving and serving each other.
4: Well done. Very good.
3: I mean, is that...
4: Very good, yeah.
3: I just thought, why not sit down and try to strike out a 30,000-foot view, but you certainly can't improve on what Luther and Calvin were all saying the same thing because the message is clear. When people say it's a dark book, they haven't read it.
4: Yeah, I speaking of having read it, I think this is a very, very important point. I've taught Romans many, many, many years. I go back and teach it over and over and over again because I think it's so, so important. I encourage people to get their ESV, their NIV, whatever they're using, go someplace alone and read the whole thing out loud in one sitting.
3: Good. Because it was a letter.
4: It was a letter intended to be read to the churches. And I'm all for verse-by-verse Bible study, but a lot of times when we do that, we miss the forest of the trees. You never would pick up your morning newspaper and read the main story and number all the sentences in the main story and memorize sentence 1 and sentence 47 and sentence 98. You, in order to understand what the story is, you read the whole thing. Read Romans through in one sitting, and it helps to read it out. Just read it through. And it's amazing how different it is from your preconceptions when you just read it through in one sitting.
3: Man, I mean, you think of the impact in history. Edward VI, the king of England, little boy king, he was 13 or 14.
4: Yeah.
3: He and his cousin, Lady Jane Grey, who was martyred, they both together memorized Romans in Greek. And think of the Puritans, the impact of Romans on the Puritans. John Bunyan, the modern missionary movement, David Livingston, Hudson Taylor, John Patton, William Carey, all those guys would say, oh, man, and it's the message in Romans that it's all about. Whitfield, George Whitfield, John Newton, Amazing Grace. Here he was a slave trader, And it was the book of Romans that did it. And then you get that great hymn, Amazing Grace,
4: Amazing
3: that
4: Grace.
3: Saved a wretch like me.
4: Yeah. Mm-hmm. The commentaries, Robert Haldane.
3: Yeah.
4: Charles Hodge.
3: Charles Spurgeon. J.C. Ryle. Karl Barth.
4: Well, Barth's commentary, as much as I disagree with so much of the content, it's been described as a bomb falling on the playground of the theologians because Barth took Revelation seriously in the face of all the Bultmannians running around.
3: Yep.
4: And it just turned the New Testament world on its head. It's the start of the conservative drift, as they say.
3: Romans has really messed up the playground of theologians and churches a lot of times, hasn't it?
4: It sure has.
1: Yeah, although now there's a new attack on Romans,
3: mm-hmm.
1: This new perspective on Paul mm-hmm. that many evangelicals and others, I think, are just uncritically going after, but it really undermines the message of Romans, the idea that Paul was just talking about salvation from the ceremonial law and not the moral law as such. And again, I think when you read all of Romans together, you know, those kinds of dichotomies aren't even there.
4: Right.
1: But it's curious to me that right now there's sort of a reaction against Paul and against justification and against the book of Romans as it's been understood in the church by some very sophisticated theologians and many, and you expect that in liberal circles, but it's amazing to me how people who consider themselves evangelicals, the word suggesting some fidelity to the gospel, are attracted to that.
3: Mm-hmm. Absolutely. Now you hear, actually, a lot of evangelical pastors, I've even heard some Reformed pastors say that we can no longer read the book of Romans the way we always have. It's all over now. Everything's been changed by the new perspective on Paul.
4: Well, and there's so much sensitivity to the charge of being an anti-Semite that a lot of the new perspective scholarship is an attempt to provide a distinction from Christianity, a distinction between Christianity and Judaism, and not be too critical of Judaism.
3: Yeah.
4: And post-World War II, post-Auschwitz, that's in the back of a lot of scholars' minds, trying to find some way to say the difficult thing without offending Jews, and you end up giving away the gospel in the process, sadly.
3: Yeah, yeah. I mean, it's one thing to say that to caricature Judaism, As
4: a lot of early scholarship did.
3: Yeah.
4: And some of the new perspective stuff has been pretty good in correcting that.
3: But then to say that basically Paul didn't have anything against Judaism except it didn't have Jesus.
4: Exactly.
5: And wouldn't you also say that the new perspective it sort of assumes an antinomian understanding of the gospel, that by talking about justification by grace and the imputed righteousness of Christ on our behalf, therefore it relieves us of any responsibility of obedience to God's law.
3: And that's
5: law.
3: A brand new critique. We've never heard the criticism of Paul's gospel.
5: Exactly.
3: along those lines.
4: What shall
3: before.
4: We say? Should we sin that grace may abound?
5: Well, unfortunately, Christians, evangelicals who have never really understood the Protestant gospel are not prepared to deal with that response.
1: Yeah, the new perspective on Paul really isn't that new. In a way, that's sort of how the Roman Catholic tradition has dealt with the book of Romans in order to avoid the stronger, you know, gospel message that the Reformers pointed out. To see it, well, Paul is just talking about the Jewish ceremonial laws, and now there's a new community that we are all a part of in the church, and salvation is through belonging to that community. And Anglicans sometimes have been very strong on justification. On the whole, they're sometimes a little bit weak on it. I think one of the differences, a lot of evangelicals now are reading Roman Catholic theology and reading Anglican theologians and picking up on their kind of unique minimizing of the gospel of grace and justification, and they're sort of running with it, and now it's something new, and now it seems authoritative to them, so they're reinterpreting their whole message.
3: So once again, the scholars are saying, as they did in Luther's day, Romans is a dark book, so you better let us interpret it for you.
4: Yeah, it's the Via Moderna, is it not? Mm-hmm. Aren't there real strong similarities between some of the new perspective stuff and what Luther was railing
3: late
4: against
3: covenantal
4: with
3: Gabriel Biel
4: and others?
3: That's right. You know, I've read some of the books on how some of the largest churches grew. And it was utterly depressing because The author was summarizing the basic commonalities that you could show as evidence as to why these churches grew more quickly than others. They did this, they did that, they innovated here, they innovated there, but not one of the commonalities mentioned was that they buckled down and decided to really teach God's word in a consistent, systematic manner. Much less that they taught their people basic Christian doctrine or made their services more centered on Christ and the ministry of word and sacrament. But in every church that I can think of that's strong and that has ministered to a lot of people, maybe not all at once, but over generations, the commonality, the common thread in those churches is that they had a strong preaching and teaching ministry in which the pastor has regularly preached through Romans. Is that significant?
4: Oh, it's huge. Yeah. It's huge. I go back to my own evangelical upbringing. I remember just being amazed that Donald Gray Barnhouse could spend 7 years going through the book of Romans, and that was a mark. Look at the strength and health and vitality of 10th Presbyterian ever since.
5: Yeah, even to this day.
4: Even to this day. D. Martin Lloyd-Jones, how long did it take the doctor to go through Romans?
3: Years.
4: And so that used to be the hallmark of an effective Bible teaching and preaching ministry was the minister spent a long time in the book of Romans.
3: Well, think of a friend of ours, Rosemary Jensen. Rosemary was the president of Bible Study Fellowship for many years, founded the Rafiki Foundation.
5: Mm-hmm.
3: Ken has been over to Africa with her a number of times. She set up villages throughout Africa for orphans, AIDS orphans. She and her husband have done an amazing work over there. And she saw great transformation with Bible Study Fellowship when she asked James Boyce to write the Romans curriculum for the BSF teachers. And it caused a real stir.
5: Yeah.
3: But
5: sure
3: the
5: did.
3: People who really liked it, and it made forming.
4: Transform lives.
3: Yeah. It had a transforming impact. So Rosemary, if you're around the table right now, would say, Romans is it. Do it over and over again. And here's someone who really is imitating the life of Christ
5: exactly.
3: in so many ways yep. without a lot of fanfare. And yet it's because of the doctrine, not in spite of it.
5: Yeah, no, absolutely. She lives out the doctrine, and she doesn't put one, as Ed has pointed out, she doesn't hold to this false dichotomy of doctrine versus practice. It's sound doctrine that produces fruitful practice.
3: I've always wanted to ask you guys to give your testimony, your personal testimony. Actually, this is the closest we'll probably come to it on the White Horse Inn. But could each of us give, Ed, you as well, some kind of account of the impact of Romans on your life?
4: Well, I can only speak for myself. My interest in theology comes from reading Romans. I remember the late Walter Martin, his famous Bible Answerman show here in Southern California. And Walter was kind of a mainstream evangelical. Rod says of Walter Martin, he was like Tertullian. He wasn't always right, but he always had a full head of steam, which is a great description of the late Dr. Martin. And it was a question about Romans 9, and I disagreed with him. Later, but his explanation as to how God could be sovereign and yet not impose his will on people, I agreed with that, but yet that wasn't what Paul was saying. So along about that time, I ran into some tapes by Donald Gray Barnhouse because Martin spoke highly of Barnhouse, and Barnhouse went through Romans 9 on the question of election. And so it's wrestling with Romans 9 that was my entrance into the Reformed faith.
5: Well, for me, it was Romans 3 through 8. Growing up in typical evangelical church, I was familiar with the Romans Road, and it's amazing how you can travel on that Romans Road and never reach the gospel. And in looking at Romans 3 in a more intensive fashion, I came to understand justification and imputation.
3: Because it's not a slogan, it's an argument.
4: Yeah.
5: It's a well-presented argument, very full-orbed argument. And then, because again, following the Romans road, you end up in Romans 8:28. All things work together for good to those who love the Lord and are called according to his purpose. But you skip right over Romans 8:1. There is now no condemnation to those who are in Christ Jesus. So really, Romans 3, specifically verses 9 all the way through the end of the chapter, just sort of opened so many doors and made sense to so many issues that I had stumbled over in the past. And this was as a minister of the gospel.
3: Wow. Ed?
1: Yeah, well, come to think of it, I mean, I grew up in a very liberal church that really didn't teach me anything. It was really on my own, and I got involved with all kinds of things from kind of the left wing of theology, and in college, all kinds of different spiritual experimentations. But really, it was a Bible reading project that brought me into the Christian faith. I had read so much theology, Paul Tillich and all kinds of other big names. So I realized I never read the Bible, and so I just started reading it systematically and with great academic interest and literary interest. And the narratives of the Old Testament, and I found myself very scared of much that I was reading in the Old Testament, God's judgment against sinners, and kind of very disturbing. And I kept going, and I read then I read about in the Gospels about Christ, and was very attracted, as almost everybody is, to the figure of Christ, and kept going. But then it was in the book of Romans that it all started coming together. I started understanding what it meant to have God's judgment against sin, not only of the Israelites, but of the Gentiles, and of my own sin. And then I kept reading, and it unpacked for me the meaning of Christ's sacrifice that I'd read about in the Gospels. And it was really in the book of Romans, I think, that I really experienced the devastation of God's law. But then, as I was talking about, I was kind of describing my own experience in the downs and the ups of Romans. But it really helped me understand what the gospel was really about.
3: One common thread that runs through all these stories is that there's a lot of experience going on here.
1: Well, it's very experiential.
3: Yeah. Yeah.
1: To read the Bible, to read it in a, with talks about the different uses of the law, not to just find principles or not to just to find interesting or valuable historical information, but to see that God is really speaking in through His Word, that the Holy Spirit is working on you as you read His Word, as you read the law, and as you read the Gospel, that the Holy Spirit is in it. And if you want the Holy Spirit, you don't go inside yourself. You don't cultivate an experience. You don't listen to, music to get yourself psyched up. If you want the Holy Spirit, you go to the Word of God, and the Holy Spirit will work on you and will change you and will do things to you and will bring you to Christ.
3: That's what my experience was with Romans. I was about 12 years old, and my brother had just come to live with us for a little while, and he led a dissolute life. I was a church kid. I was going to be a preacher when I grew up. And he said he had been converted really remarkably and was all excited about this book of Romans. And we started arguing because he'd bring up the things that he was reading in Romans. And I started reading it. So, well, I guess I better, I'll read it again. I'm sure I've read it before, but I'll read it again. I hadn't read it before. I had maybe heard sections of it, but I didn't really get it. And I was absolutely undone. I was ecstatic with justification. That was sort of a new thing for me. I remember I was going to an Assemblies of God school at the time that was very Arminian. Not all are, but this one really, really was. If you're walking home from school, said the Bible teacher one day, and you have a dirty thought and you don't have time to confess it before you get hit by a car, you'll go to hell. So make sure that your life is clean before the Lord. And I said, well, what about, I've just been reading this here where it says, blessed is the man whose sin the Lord will not count against him. Who is that man? And he says, well, the one who does what the Lord wills. And I said, that can't be. And he came over and he shook me. And that was the last time I was in that school. Then I got to Romans 9, back at home, reading Romans 9. And then I was mad.
6: I was too.
5: Yeah,
6: and I remember, I read Romans 9.
3: Here you go, the sovereignty of God. I threw my Bible across the room and I said, okay, you've upset my world. I was just looking bright and exciting. And now this comes along. And then just a week later, I picked my Bible up again and read it, and it was like a completely new chapter. I had read chapter 9 apart from the rest of the book. But in the light of the grace of God, it was the most comforting thing now. It confirmed justification and propitiation and atonement and all those other things Paul had talked about. That was the turning point, I think, in my whole life. That gave me answers that I just didn't have. And I was in decent Bible-believing churches, but I never heard this stuff. And my pastors kind of grinned and said, you better watch out. You'll become a Calvinist. And I said, what's a Calvinist?
4: And the rest is history.
5: Yeah.
3: I mean, you know, Romans.
5: And they were right. You did become a Calvinist.
3: I had to go look it up. I had no idea what he was talking about. But, you know, really, it's a disturbing book. You better be careful, folks. If you're really going to take this seriously, you better be careful. If you like your life the way it is now and you really don't want things changed, like I remember my aunt saying one time, I'm too old to change. Mm. If you feel like that, you just don't want to be challenged, then don't listen to this series. Don't go home, most importantly, and read the book of Romans, because it'll wreck your life.
5: Well, Mike, another thing that I think we all have in common as it relates to the impact of Romans is that we're not talking about any of us when we were in unbelief.
4: Oh, yeah.
5: We were churched.
3: Yeah.
5: You know, and in my case, I had already discovered Reformational theology in broad terms. And I was dealing, as Ed mentioned, you know, maybe with it from a more of a systematic or theological perspective, and didn't really see it as clearly as I thought I did until I rediscovered the book of Romans without the framework that I had grown up with.
4: Mm-hmm. I'll never forget the first time I hit Romans 4:5.
5: Yes.
4: When I was wrestling through these issues. God justifies the wicked. Yeah. Now, what's that all about?
5: Yes. Yeah. That not really, to he that who just, runs that, or works.
4: That doesn't sound right. That just doesn't sound right.
3: Yeah. You don't give people a prize at the end for running the other way. That just doesn't make sense. There's a lot that just reorients you in the book of Romans, and then you can't read any book of the Bible the same way.
4: It transforms everything.
5: And something else that to me is so pivotal as you understand the book of Romans, and that is the importance of what we do as preachers, because it makes it very clear that it's through preaching that God causes people
4: Romans 10.
5: Yes, through preaching.
4: How shall they hear?
5: Yes.
4: Unless it's proclaimed
3: faith
4: to them.
3: Comes by
5: exactly
3: hearing. Let's talk to Justin in Lake Elsinore, California. Hi, Justin.
7: Hi. I'm a first-time caller. Thanks for taking my call.
3: You bet.
7: I'm a Concordia student, 19 years old. And my question is, coupled with your earlier program of witnessing to a post-Christian culture, how would these evangelical and emergent churches do their own overview of Romans, and how would this overview specifically affect some of their more problematic doctrines, like the denial of original sin?
3: Thanks, Justin. Well, first of all, I want to say that there's a lot of diversity in the emergent movement. I've talked to some of these emergent church representatives.
5: By its very definition.
3: Leaders. Right. Who are nowhere near, say, Brian McLaren and others on, for instance, sin and is Jesus the only way and so forth. Theologically, some of them might even be close to where we are on, say, the definition of the gospel. And yet their view of the church doesn't seem to always mesh with that gospel. The new gospel sort of community.
4: Belonging, journeying together, making the trek together kind of thing.
3: Yeah. Ed, have you run into the emergent movement?
1: Well, a little bit, and you're right. There's a range of expressions with that, and I think some of the emergent people really do want to get back to the transcendence of God's Word and to bring that to postmodern people today. But how many are preaching Romans? I'm not sure. There probably are some. But again, it's a powerful tonic to whatever approach you're taking.
3: Isn't this a wonderful opportunity for us to say, hey, come alongside our emergent brothers and sisters and say, we don't have to all look alike. We can have disagreements about a whole host of issues here. Let's not say we all have to sign on the dotted line here before we can have a conversation. Let's study Romans together. Let's just study the book of Romans together and see what happens.
5: You know, I think it's wise to acknowledge that the emergent movement is very diverse. so that we don't misrepresent them, and because one segment may misuse or misinterpret the scriptures in a particular area, specifically Romans, that we can't say that this is going to be true of all of them.
3: The caller also asked about evangelicals in general. Do you think that from your contacts, is Romans really on the radar in a lot of preaching has gone topical, right?
4: Yeah, so topical preaching will look at Romans 12 on, I think, and touch on a lot of those passages because Paul,
3: those are the practical parts.
4: That's the so-called application section. I was many years old before I realized that Romans even had chapters 1 to 11 because we always heard sermons in Romans chapter 12 on. But I do think the latter part of Paul's epistles in general are preached fairly regularly if you're a topical preacher, because Paul does deal with a number of nuts and bolts issues related to family and community and the kinds of issues that people want to talk about. But Romans 12 on makes no sense, the without imperatives of Romans, unless you understand the first 11 chapters, the indicative. And
3: because Paul himself says when he makes that transition in chapter 12,
4: in view of
3: the mercies of God.
5: Yeah.
3: So you got to have the mercies laid out before you.
5: Well, interestingly enough to me, I grew up with the earlier part of the book of Romans, but only selected portions.
4: Yeah, we got Romans road preaching quite a bit.
3: Romans to explain that, you guys have mentioned that a couple of times. There are probably a lot of young people who aren't even familiar with the Romans
4: road. Romans 3, 23, the wages of sin and death. Romans 6, all fallen sin and fallen short of the glory of God.
5: Yeah. Uh-huh. And then sort of a twisted version of justification in Romans 8:1 by saying there is now no condemnation to those who are in Christ Jesus, the emphasis lying in the latter portion of Romans 8:1.
4: Who walk the aisle and prayed the prayer.
5: Exactly.
4: And
5: who walk in the Spirit and not in the flesh. Mm-hmm. There may be a reference, passing reference, to Romans 8:9.
4: And you confess and believe?
5: Yes. And then 10. Then to 10, if you believe in your heart, well, in 8 and 9, that anyone who believes in Christ has the Spirit of Christ.
4: And then we jump right to Romans 10 all the time.
5: Yeah, and then 10.
4: And it was the mantra, if you believe and you confess.
5: And that's usually where the road ends.
4: Mm-hmm. Right.
5: Not a great deal of emphasis in chapter 8, the balance of the chapter from verses 28 through the end of the chapter. Not a great deal of emphasis in chapter 9 or even the first part of 10.
4: And nothing out of 5 or 6.
5: Nothing. Or 4. I was surprised when I actually studied the book of Romans in detail. I was literally surprised to find out what's in chapter 4.
3: My great grandfather was a circuit riding preacher on horseback, and I inherited his Bible. It is all marked up. You know, the whole point of marking up your Bible is rendered useless because almost every word is underlined. Romans looks like the paper had never been cut. It was as if it had never been touched. Yeah. Proverbs had his markings all over it, but Romans was never touched. And to me, that's how we got here. Revivalism and...
1: Part of the problem and the real weakness in a lot of Christianity today is that the gospel is seen as something having to do with conversion way back when they accepted Christ and so on. But then now that we've been converted, we don't need that stuff about the gospel anymore. Now it's a matter of living the Christian life, and we want the law, the practical applications. And the problem is that the gospel is the way that we live out everything else. And what we see in Romans, yes, the gospel, but the gospel is a state of being in God's grace, a state of being in Christ. The gospel is relevant for every moment of our lives, and that's what empowers us then to live out that life in love and service to our neighbors. But I'm struck by the minimizing of the gospel in people that do believe it and do talk about it a lot and who are evangelical, and yet the gospel is not a central part of every facet of their spiritual life anymore. And of course the book of Romans can really help cure that.
3: Yeah, Paul didn't say, well, you guys said the prayer.
5: Yeah.
3: You know, now let's get on with how to have good marriages and great children. Mm-hmm. He says, now let me show you how the gospel applies to every single part of your life, every nook and cranny, and every cell.
5: And central to his message in Romans is union with Christ.
3: Yeah.
5: What exactly that means. And I know when we get into the more of the content, we will open that up as it relates to in Christ and by him and so forth. But that was a missing link in my understanding of the faith, what it means to be in Christ.
4: Paul keeps going back again and again to the story of redemption. And the story of redemption is what God did in Christ, beginning with the proto-evangelion in Genesis 3:15, all the way through to the final chapters of Revelation. And so Paul's telling God's story. He's not listening to my story.
3: Well, and that's another
4: whine and complain.
3: That's another thing that you point out, Kim, in a very whining and complaining way, is, you know, if we were to sit down and write, I'm talking about here about conservative confessional types like us. If we were going to sit down and write a letter, say a church somewhere said, hey, we're in our third year, we're a young church plant, can you give us some advice? We'd probably crank out, you know, 5 or 6 important propositions. Paul tells a story.
5: Yeah.
3: It's not like you have narrative or story over here and then doctrine over there. The way he tells the doctrine is by means of the story. The doctrine is sort of the way of telling you what the story means.
4: Right. The story of redemption is almost self-explanatory in the sense that the actions God does are very specific and they can only have a particular application.
5: Yeah, we'd also be inclined to say what we did to turn it around.
3: Yeah.
5: So just follow in my footsteps and this was, you know.
4: I'm too humble for that, Ken.
5: Okay. Glad to know that. You know, if you do what I did, then you'll have the same results.
3: Well, and you know, one thing we keep coming back to is slogans. If I hear one more slogan, it seems like with a lot of the on-the-street interviews, for instance, you're going to hear throughout this series, you press the right button. It's like, you know, one of these dolls. If you press us at the right point, you know, one of these dolls. If you press us at the right

0: some of the answers aren't easy, but a lot of stuff in life isn't easy that's the most important and most significant in the long run. Guys, before we wind this up, wouldn't you say, too, one real virtue in going through Romans, reading it individually, if you're a pastor, preaching through it, doing a Bible study on it, one of the great virtues of it is you have to, if you're actually going to go through the whole book and not cheat, you have to cover topics that at some point there's going to be something in Romans that every Christian tradition is going to have trouble wrestling
1: mm-hmm.
0: with.
1: Mm-hmm.
0: Romans is great because it reminds us, look, this is my church, not yours.
1: Yep.
0: This is my gospel, not your gospel.
1: Yep.
0: And if you're going to do it my way, you're going to have to go from the beginning of this epistle to the end of this epistle, and you're going to have to say a bunch of stuff that you wouldn't say normally in a month of Sundays.
1: I agree wholeheartedly, and the other related to that, Romans will touch on almost every contemporary controversy in the church presently.
0: Yep. Yeah.
1: No matter what the age of the, if you could, yep. any point in the world at any particular congregation, Romans is going to touch on the controversies yeah. facing that particular congregation.
0: Yeah.
2: Again, it's not just an intellectual understanding that you get. It's not just a clear understanding of this doctrine or that doctrine. It's experiential, as we've said. It does something to you.
0: Well, if you want to experience something besides your experience, folks, if you want to really come into contact with the God of wrath and grace, read Romans, and we're so excited that we're going to be able to spend the whole year going through it with you. Our special guest has been Gene Veith, sitting in for Rod Rosenblatt. Ed, thanks so much for being with us.
2: My pleasure.
0: We'll see you all next week on the White Horse Inn.
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guitarist John Williams performed Estudio by Andrés Segovia. 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
1: This is Max McLean. 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Jesus told this parable. Two men went up to the temple to pray, one a Pharisee and the other a tax collector. The Pharisee stood up and prayed about himself. God, I thank you that I'm not like other men, robbers, evildoers, adulterers, or even like this tax collector. But the tax collector stood at a distance. He would not even look up to heaven, but beat his breast and said, God, have mercy on me, a sinner. I tell you, this man, rather than the other, went home justified before God. From Luke 18, listen to the Bible. It's great for the soul.
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Grace and peace to you in the name of Jesus Christ. This is a Bach Cantata of the Week, a survey of Johann Sebastian Bach's peerless body of sacred cantatas. At the Church of St. Thomas in Leipzig, as was standard throughout Protestant Germany, the cantata took its place in the liturgy of the main worship service every Sunday. It was a servant of the Word, granting artistic insight and emotive power to the week's lectionary readings from Scripture, which were the soul of the service. Our presentation of the Bach cantatas will follow the progress of the lectionary approximately, not strictly. Nonetheless, I hope you can join us regularly each week to fully appreciate the riches of the music and the even richer Scripture which it adorns. Thanks for joining me, Tiffany, on DZFE's Bach Cantata of the Week.

We are in for a treat today on several counts. For the 18th Sunday after Trinity in 1726, Bach produced the Cantata 169, Gott soll allein mein Herz haben, God alone shall have my heart. The message is extroverted, as is the music for the most part, and fans of Bach's keyboard music will be delighted to hear some familiar passages in another treatment. So stay on. The week's scriptures are from the Epistle to the Corinthians and the Gospel of Matthew. 1 Corinthians 1, verses 4 to 8. I give thanks to my God always for you, because of the grace of God that was given you in Christ Jesus, that in every way you were enriched in him in all speech and all knowledge, even as a testimony about Christ was confirmed among you, so that you are not lacking in any gift, as you wait for the revealing of our Lord Jesus Christ, who will sustain you to the end, guiltless in the day of our Lord Jesus Christ. And Matthew 22, verses 34 to 46. But when the Pharisees heard that he had silenced the Sadducees, they gathered together. And one of them, a lawyer, asked him a question to test him. Teacher, what is a great commandment in the law? And he said to him, You shall love the Lord your God with all your heart, and with all your soul, and with all your mind. This is the great and first commandment. And a second is like it. You shall love your neighbor as yourself. On these two commandments depend all the law and the prophets. Now while the Pharisees were gathered together, Jesus asked them a question, saying, What do you think about the Christ? Whose son is he? They said to him, The son of David. He said to them, How is it then that David in the Spirit calls him Lord, saying, The Lord said to my Lord, Sit at my right hand until I put your enemies under your feet. If then David calls him Lord, how is he his son? And no one was able to answer him a word, nor from that day did anyone dare to ask him any more questions. We have here themes of thankfulness and love, all stemming from the grace bestowed upon believers in Jesus Christ. Six of the seven movements of the Cantata 169 set anonymous text, abounding in expressions of love for God. God alone shall have my heart. I find in him the highest good. This highest good is set against the emptiness of the world in the course of these movements, with a little reminder, don't forget love of neighbor, capping the sixth movement. It is almost as if Bach intended the second commandment to appear as a footnote, and if he did, he might be forgiven, given the circumstances as they stood in 1726. After writing two complete cycles of cantatas, Bach was sick to death of wrangling with the powers that be for competent performers. More and more he relied on cantatas with a solo voice and prominent parts for the organ, knowing that his son, Carl Philipp Emanuel Bach, could be relied upon to deliver. The opening sinfonia and second alto aria are arranged from Bach's Harpsichord Concerto in E Major, BWV 1053. God alone shall have my heart. Bach's Cantata 169. Alto Paul Eastwood is our soloist, and Nikolaus Harnoncourt directs.

0: A chorale by Martin Luther concludes this cantata. O sweet love, bestow your favor on us. Let us feel the fervor of love so that we might love each other from our hearts and remain of one mind in peace. Bach's Cantata 169 is Gott soll allein mein Herz haben. God alone shall have my heart. We heard a performance by Alto Paulus Wood, the Tulzer Knaben Chor, and Concentus Musicus Wien under Nikolaus Harnoncourt. More of Bach's music follows the break. I'm Tiffany, and this is DZFE's Bach Cantata of the Week.
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0: Andras Schiff is next to deliver two preludes and fugues from Bach's Well-Tempered Clavier. These are number 16 in G minor, BWV 861, and number 15 in G, BWV 860, from Book 1.

pianist Andras Schiff rendering two preludes and fugues from Book 1 of the Well-Tempered Clavier, the prelude and fugue number 16 in G minor and number 15 in G major. Although the next piece is a sonata for violin and keyboard, it is actually a trio sonata, with the three parts distributed among the violin and the right and left hands of the keyboard part. Bach's Sonata in G, BWV 1019, is undertaken by violinist Victoria Bulova and pianist Bruno Canino.

Victoria Mulova on violin and Bruno Canino on piano, with a sonata in G, BWV 1019, of Johann Sebastian Bach, likely dating from his time at the Curtain Court. And that is our program, Bach Cantata of the Week. 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

Welcome to Harmonia. I'm Angela Mariani. Two households, both alike in dignity, in fair Verona where we lay our scene. From ancient grudge break to new mutiny, where civil blood makes civil hands unclean. So begins Romeo and Juliet. Music's silver sound, as it's described by the Capulet servant Peter, is woven throughout Shakespeare's well-loved tragedy, set in Verona, Italy. We'll explore music from that city, from clever frottolas to masterfully set sacred texts to strange sonatas. Later in the hour, our featured release is Stadtpfeifer Piffery, Musique à Saint-Souffleur with Capella Itineris, civic wind band music performed on sackbut, recorder, and cornetto. Set in fair Verona, Shakespeare's play Romeo and Juliet is filled with references to music and its, quote, silver sound. After Juliet succumbs to self-inflicted poison, thinking that Romeo is dead, she's found by her family, the Capulets, and her father mourns, our instruments to melancholy bells, our wedding cheer to a sad burial feast, our solemn hymns to sullen dirges change. The Capulet's servant Peter then sings the song, When Griping Griefs the Heart Doth Wound. Here it is, sung by tenor Gerald Place.

heard music used in Elizabethan productions of Romeo and Juliet. Gerald Place, tenor, and Dorothy Linnell, lute, performed When Griping Grief by Richard Edwards. Fictional Verona was not the only place for music, however. In Shakespeare's day, if you walked around the city, music was everywhere. When entering the Milan Cathedral, for example, you might have heard something by choirmaster and composer Vincenzo Ruffo.

Music from Capricci in Musica by Veronese composer Vincenzo Ruffo. Accademia Strumentale Italiana was led by Alberto Rasi. A couple of generations later, Verona-born composer Antonio Bertali was a favorite of patrons and listeners throughout Europe. Although he spent most of his professional life in Vienna, working for the Habsburg court, Bertali studied with Stefano Bernardi, music director at the Verona Cathedral. We'll hear music by both teacher and student. First, here is De Profundis Clamavi a Te, Domine by Stefano Bernardi.

Voces Suaves Choir and Concerto Sirocco Instrumentalists perform 17th century Italian sacred music. That was De Profundis Clamavi a Te Domine by Stefano Bernardi. Bernardi's student, Antonio Bertali, worked in Vienna and eventually snagged the high-paying position of Kapellmeister to King Ferdinand III. Here's Bertali's Sonata in G Major, virtuosic and full of wonderfully strange changes in affect, moving from pathos to whimsy in the blink of an eye.

The ensemble Acronym performed Sonata in G Major by Veronese composer Antonio Bertali. Early music can mean a lot of things. What does it mean to you? Let us know your thoughts and ideas. Contact us at harmoniaearlymusic.org, where you'll also find playlists and an archive of past shows. 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I'm Angela Mariani.

0: The following is a presentation of God Questions Ministries.
1: Was Jesus created? The Bible teaches that Jesus was not created, but was rather the Creator. In Jesus Christ, all things were created. All things have been created through Him and for Him. Colossians 1 verse 16. The doctrine of the eternality of Christ is one of the distinguishing marks of biblical Christianity. While Jesus is held in high esteem by Muslims, Mormons, Jehovah's Witnesses, and others of various theological beliefs, those groups teach that Jesus was a created being. It is Orthodox Christianity's affirmation of the full deity of Christ and His uncreated nature that makes Christianity unique from all other religions and philosophies. Various world religions may agree on some important issues, such as the existence of a transcendent, objective morality, and the value of a strong family life. But the answer to the question, who is Jesus Christ, quickly separates those who adhere to biblical Christianity from those who do not. The early creeds of the Church unequivocally teach that Jesus was not created, but that He is an eternally divine person, the Son of God. Muslims teach that Jesus was a virgin-born human prophet, but came into existence just like everyone else. Mormons, who adhere to a modern-day form of Arianism, believe that Jesus had a beginning, just as God the Father had a beginning. Jehovah's Witnesses say that Jesus was the first creation of Jehovah and was originally called Michael the Archangel. So on which side of the creator-creature divide does Jesus actually fall? Is Jesus a creature, and thus part of the created order? Or is He, along with the Father and the Holy Spirit, the creator of all created things? Is Jesus heteroesis, of a different substance than the Father, as the 4th century heretic Arius held? Or are Christ and the Father homoesis, of the same substance, as Athanasius maintained and the Council of Nicaea decreed? When attempting to answer the question of was Jesus created, there is no better person to look to than Jesus Himself. During His public ministry, Jesus continually assumed for Himself divine prerogatives. He continually exercised rights that would never be appropriate for a created being. He said that He was the Lord of the Sabbath, Mark 2 verse 28, and since the Sabbath was instituted by God, Jesus claimed to be the Lord of the Sabbath was an assertion of deity. Jesus spoke of His unique intimate knowledge of the Father and of the glory He shared with the Father before the world began, John 17 verse 5. Jesus accepted the worship of others and described a future time when He will sit in judgment over all nations. Luke tells us that Jesus went so far as to personally forgive a woman's sins, something only God can do, and attributed her forgiveness to her faith in Him, Luke 7 verses 48 through 50. Jesus' disciples were equally clear in their belief in Jesus' deity and uncreated nature. John tells us that in the beginning was the Word, and the Word was with God, and the Word, or Jesus, was God, John 1 verse 1. After having encountered the risen Jesus, the Apostle Thomas exclaimed to Him, "My Lord and my God," John 20 verse 28. The Apostle Paul referred to Christ as God over all, Romans 9 verse 5, and stated that in Christ the whole fullness of deity dwells bodily, Colossians 2 verse 9. In the early days of the Church, Jesus was both the object of prayer and the one in whose name the forgiveness of sins was proclaimed. After having interrogated Christians under the threat of death, the Roman administrator Pliny the Younger wrote in his letter to the Emperor Trajan about AD 110 that, quote, "the Christians were in the habit of meeting on a certain fixed day before it was light, where they sang in alternative verses a hymn to Christ as to a God," end of quote. Jesus, God the Son, was not created. He has always existed. He has no beginning or end. The Son took on human flesh at a particular point in human history. Christians refer to this event as the incarnation, the act of being made flesh. This act was integral to our salvation. From the incarnation onward, the eternal, uncreated Son is both truly God and truly man. But there was never a time when the Son did not exist. He was never created. Jesus always was and will forever remain our great God and Savior. Titus 2 verse 13.
0: God Questions Ministry seeks to glorify the Lord Jesus Christ by providing biblical answers to today's questions. Online at godquestions.org.
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Welcome back. We're hearing early music from Verona this hour. An old city, even by European standards, Verona has always been a place steeped in music. The 14th century poet Emanuele Romano, also known as Manuello Giudeo, described Verona's guitars and lutes, viols and flutes, the high and clear voices of singers, the beautiful chanting of cantors, and the troubadours, trovatori, in harmony with one another. Around this time period, Verona was also a place where the new sounds, surprising polyphony, and other musical explorations of the Italian Ars Nova flourished. While in Verona, theorist and composer Marchetto da Parva wrote about these principles in his treatise Lucidarium. Here's Marchetto's Ave Corpus Sanctum, Adolescens Proto Martyr.

Ave Corpus Sanctum Adolescens Protomartyr by Marchetto de Padova. Ensemble Acto Ecos was directed by Lanfranco Menga. The Veronese gentleman Cangrande della Scala was the patron of Dante Alighieri, as well as other writers, artists, and musicians. Composers Jacopo da Bologna and Magister Piero were also among the musicians who benefited from the della Scala family patronage. Jacopo's music was prized for its suave dolce melodia, sweet, gentle melody. Like Jacopo, the poet Petrarch also spent time in Verona. Jacopo da Bologna's setting of Non al suo amante is the only Petrarchan poem with surviving music written during the poet's lifetime. The poem begins, quote, Diana did not please her lover more the day he viewed her bathing nude in an icy cold pool than did the simple mountain shepherdess I saw today.

Ensemble Project Ars Nova performed Non al suo amante by Jacopo de Bologna, set to words by Petrarch. Jacopo de Bologna and Magister Piero both worked for the Della Scala family, often setting madrigals to texts in the local dialect. Here is Magister Piero's Cavalcande con un giovine a corto.

Canta alla viola performed Cavalcando con un giovine a corto by Magister Piero. On our featured release this hour, Capella Itineris takes a deep dive into music for Renaissance Civic Wind Band on their CD Stadtpfeifer Piffery, Musik à cinq souffleurs. These wind bands were the ancestors of the modern marching band. Cities and town councils paid corps musicians to perform at civic functions, including the election of a new leader, commemoration of specific battles, and some church service performances. The positions were competitive to attain. Artistry was high, and so was the pay. We'll begin with music by Daniel Spier, who was born in Poland and worked as a Stadtpfeifer in Stuttgart, a sonata for two cornets and three sackbuts.

Capella Itineris performs Sonata for Two Cornets and Three Sackbuts by Daniel Spier. Civic Wind Band musicians played various instruments: trumpet, cornet, recorder, sackbut, shams, dulcians, crumhorns, and percussion. In German-speaking lands, the musicians were called Stadtpfeifer, in Italy they were Pifferi, and in England, Waits. Here is Giovanni Picchi's Sonata No. 10 for two recorders and two sackbuts.

Sonata for Two Recorders and Two Sackbuts by Giovanni Picchi. Capella Itineris performed from their 2022 aparte music release, Stadtpfeifer Piffari, Musica sans souffleur. While they were working on this recording, Capella Itineris engaged in one unusual aspect of historical accuracy. They went from venue to venue by foot as much as possible, rather than using modern methods of transportation. Perhaps this brought them closer to the experience of Renaissance musicians, and it certainly brought the artists closer together. We'll conclude with music by Italian Renaissance master Palestrina. Here is Vineam Meam with improvisational diminutions by Capella Itineris sackbut player Davide Lombrito.

Vineam Meam by Palestrina, with improvisational divisions by Davide Lombrito of Capella Itineris, from their 2022 aparte music release Stadtpfeifer Piffery, Musica Cinq Souffleurs. Harmonia is a production of WFIU and part of the educational mission of Indiana University. 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You can follow us on Facebook by searching for Harmonia Early Music. The writer for this edition of Harmonia was Sarah Schilling. Thanks to our studio engineer Michael Pashkash and our production team, Luann Johnson, Aaron Kane, and John Bailey. I'm Angela Mariani, inviting you to join us again for the next edition of Harmonia.

0: Proverbs 7 tells the story of a seductive woman. A young man makes his way to the home of this foolish woman and ends up spending the night. Here's something interesting. This foolish woman appears to be religious. In the process of enticing him, she tries to spiritualize her immorality by talking about offering sacrifices. I get letters that tell me the same thing is happening today. A lot of women in the church are making foolish choices. For instance, one woman wrote that in a counseling session, her pastor admitted that he was attracted to her. And even though she knew it was dangerous, she continued to give him a haircut and massage once a month. Are you foolishly putting yourself or someone else in a position where you will be tempted to sin? If so, do what I urged that woman to do. Run, flee temptation. God will give you grace to make the wise choice. With Seeking Him, I'm Nancy DeMoss Wagamuth.
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Welcome back to Gallery. Let's listen now to the fourth movement of Franz Schubert's Piano Sonata No. 21 in B-flat D960.

Pianist Mitsuko Uchida performed the fourth movement of Franz Schubert's Piano Sonata No. 21 in B-flat D960. Next, Antonio Vivaldi's Concerto in B-flat RV167.

Alberto Mardini conducted the Accademia e Filarmonici in Antonio Vivaldi's Concerto in B-flat RV 167. Next, Scott Joplin's The Easy Winners.

Pianist Alexander Sviatkin performed The Easy Winners by Scott Joplin. We turn now to the first movement of Luis Spohr's Piano Quintet in D Major, Opus 130.

0: That was the opening movement of Luis Bohr's Piano Quintet in D Major, Opus 130, presented by violinist Thelma Handy, violist Martin Outram, and the Hartley Piano Trio. This is DZFE's Gallery. We'll be back after this break.
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3: Para sa amin, ang 1233 DYVS is more than just a radio station. Isa siyang trusted companion ng maraming pamilya sa Bacolod at mga karating probinsya. 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
3: 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It becomes parang kasimanwa at karelasyon ng mga nakikinig sa Hiligaynon speaking communities na often quiet, respectful, at relationship oriented. Communication is not about pagiging loud or persuasive, but about being genuine, gentle, and relational. Dito po, ang language plays a very important role. When DYVS uses Hiligaynon, it speaks directly to the heart of the listeners. Mas ramdam nila na they are being understood, not just informed. Hindi ito parang one way na pagbibigay ng impormasyon, but more of a conversation na may malasakit at respeto. Ang culture also shapes how messages are delivered. Sa mga Hiligaynon, mahalaga ang paghidait, respeto, at pagkamaalwa na relasyon. So even tone, choice of words, and how a message is delivered,

0: magmamatter po yun. Hindi kailangang maingay o sobrang direct. Mas effective ang simple, sincere, and warm communication. So in this way, DYVS becomes more than a source of news or programs. It becomes a trusted companion in everyday life. Kasabay sa trabaho, sa bahay, at sa mga moments ng reflection. At the end of the day, ang connection na nabubuo is not just through information, but through trust, consistency, and genuine care for the listener.
1: Leia, the sweet voice of salvation is the tagline of 1233 DYBS. How does this shape your programming? And what do you hope listeners ultimately understand when they hear it?
0: Sir, the sweet voice of salvation is more than just a slogan. It reminds po every day ng ating mission. Lahat ng programa namin dito sa DYBS, whether it's news, public affairs, music, or Bible teaching, should point people to the hope, love, and salvation that can only be found in Jesus Christ. Ang sweet po doesn't mean we avoid difficult issues. It means we communicate truth with grace, compassion, and love. Even when we discuss hard realities, gusto naming maramdaman ng listeners na may pag-asa, may malasakit, at may Diyos na handang tumulong sa kanila. Ultimately, ang prayer namin is that every listener will not only remember DYVS as a trusted radio station, but more importantly, that they will hear God's invitation to know Him personally. We hope they will understand that true hope, lasting peace, and real salvation are found in Jesus Christ. That's the heart behind the sweet voice of salvation.
1: How beautiful to hear that from you, to inspire people to follow Jesus Christ. And can you share some examples of how DYVS has made a meaningful impact in the lives of individuals, families, or communities over more than 5 decades?
0: By God's grace po, Sir Lucho, marami na kaming nakitang stories of lives being touched through the ministry of DYVS. Isa sa mga encouraging testimonies po ay mula sa kay Mrs. Mercedes Nanit ng Buena Vista, Guimaras. Isa po siyang 77-year-old na retired teacher. Isa siyang faithful listeners or listener ng DYVS, at ibinahagi niya na ang DYVS ay naging malaking bahagi ng kanyang spiritual growth through the years. Kapag naririnig namin ang mga ganitong testimonies, napapaalala sa amin na ang radio is more than just a medium of communication. It is a ministry. Kahit hindi namin personal na nakikita ang bawat listener, God is using every broadcast to encourage hearts, strengthen ng mga pananampalataya, and bring people closer to Him.
1: Alam ko na sa programa natin na babahagi natin yung mensahe ng Panginoon. How about during emergencies such as typhoons, power outages, and other crises or disaster? How has DYVS served communities during these critical moments?
0: Sir Lucho, during emergencies po, yung radio, malaking tulong po talaga na medium. It becomes a lifeline. And by God's grace, DYVS has always taken that responsibility seriously. Sa mga panahon ng typhoons, power outages, Mount Canlaon situations, at iba pang crisis, we do our best to stay on air to give timely and accurate information para ang mga tao ay informed at guided, hindi nagpapanik. We coordinate po sa mga LGUs and disaster response teams to ensure that the information we share is verified and reliable. But aside from news and updates, we also provide encouragement and prayer support. Because during crisis, people don't just need information. We believe they also need hope. Kaya po, yung role po ng DYVS ay distinct distinct ito kasi we include po ng prayer in most of our programs, especially during emergencies. We pause to pray for safety, protection, and comfort for affected families, reminding listeners that they are not alone. At the end of the day, ang goal namin is to be a voice of calm, clarity, compassion, and hope in the middle of uncertainty. By God's grace, DYVS continues to serve as a trusted source of information and encouragement for the communities we serve.
1: DYVS indeed is very unique, you know, dyan sa Bacolod. And DYVS is again part of a bigger network of FEBC with other stations, forming the 13 stations ng FEBC across the entire Philippines. Dyan sa Bacolod, marami kayong ministry supporters, community partners, and public institutions that you work with. How have these relationships strengthened the station over the years? And how do you balance these long-standing partnerships with new opportunities for growth and outreach?
0: Over the years, DYVS po has been greatly strengthened through our partnerships with ministry supporters, community organizations, at mga public institutions. So itong mga relationship po ay nakatulong to extend ng ating reach and serve more effectively, whether sa pag-share po ng gospel, pagbibigay ng public service information, or responding to community needs. Malaking bahagi po sila ng kung paano namin na ipagpatuloy ang misyon ng DYVS. They also open doors for collaboration and make our service more responsive sa needs ng community.
1: Syempre, ang DYVS, as you serve in these different capacities and different members of our communities, how do you continue to expand your reach? Ano ba yung ibang opportunities, mga bagong opportunities and challenges na pag-engage sa mga audiences beyond our traditional platform? 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
0: As DYVS continues to expand its reach, especially through digital platforms, we see both new opportunities and new challenges. On the opportunity side, mas marami na kaming naabot ngayon, lalo na ang younger generation who are more active online. 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But at the same time, may challenges din, like how to stay relevant in a fast-changing digital space and how to communicate biblical truth in a way that is engaging but still faithful to scripture. Ang attention span po is shorter and content is more competitive. So we really need to be intentional in how we present our message. For DYVS, the goal remains the same: to faithfully proclaim Christ. Ang platform may change from radio to digital, but the message does not. By God's grace, we are learning how to engage younger audiences while staying rooted in our mission as the sweet voice of salvation.
1: I'm so encouraged to hear that because 55 years ang DYVS today, no? And what would be the clearest statement of its purpose? And why does that mission remain relevant in today's media landscape?
0: Sir, for 55 years ng DYVS, yung clearest statement ng ating purpose po is this: by God's grace, DYVS exists to faithfully proclaim the gospel of Jesus Christ while serving communities with truth, compassion, and hope. At its core, hindi lang po kami radio station. It is a ministry. Everything we do, from news, public service, to music, Bible teaching, is anchored on one mission: to point people to Christ and to be a voice of encouragement in everyday life. This mission remains very relevant today because even if media platforms mag-continue po yung pagbabago, the needs of people remain the same. people are still searching for truth, hope, guidance, and meaning in the middle of a noisy and often confusing world. Kaya whether on traditional or digital platforms, the message does not change. By God's grace, DYVS continues to be the sweet voice of salvation, faithfully declaring that true hope and salvation are found in Jesus Christ, and that message will always remain relevant in every generation.
1: Thank you, Leia, for sharing the identity of DYVS. We are very encouraged to know that your identity remains rooted in the gospel of Jesus Christ. God bless you. Through decades of broadcasting, 1233 DYVS has remained a steady companion to Hiligaynon-speaking communities in Western Visayas. As we continue the mission, our ministry is shaped by the people we serve in Bacolod and nearby provinces, and ultimately by the Lord who calls and sustains this work. May we be reminded that this work continues with the same heart for people and the same purpose until all have heard. Thank you for joining us. This has been Kuya Lucho Castillo for the FEBC Report. Until next time, take care and God bless.
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That was guitarist John Williams in his arrangement of Dodia. Let's listen now to Polonaise's WQ 190 by Carl Philipp Emanuel Bach.

0: Josef Olshammer conducted the Olshammer Collegium in Carl Philipp Emanuel Bach's Polonaises WQ190.
1: This is Max MacLean. In the early chapters of the Bible, God promised that his Redeemer would crush the head of the serpent, but that the serpent would strike back. What did God mean? Listen to the Bible from Mark 14. Now the Passover and the Feast of Unleavened Bread were only 2 days away, and the chief priests and the teachers of the law were looking for some sly way to arrest Jesus and kill him, but not during the feast, they said, or the people may riot. While he was in Bethany reclining at the table in the home of a man known as Simon the leper, a woman came with an alabaster jar of very expensive perfume made of pure nard. She broke the jar and poured the perfume on his head. Some of those present were saying indignantly to one another, "Why this waste of perfume? It could have been sold for more than a year's wages, and the money given to the poor." And they rebuked her harshly. "Leave her alone," said Jesus. "Why are you bothering her? She has done a beautiful thing to me. The poor you will always have with you, and you can help them anytime you want. But you will not always have me." She did what she could. She poured perfume on my body beforehand to prepare for my burial. I tell you the truth. Wherever the gospel is preached throughout the world, what she has done will also be told in memory of her. Then Judas Iscariot, one of the 12, went to the chief priests to betray Jesus to them. They were delighted to hear this and promised to give him money. On the first day of the Feast of Unleavened Bread, when it was customary to sacrifice the Passover lamb, Jesus' disciples asked him, "Where do you want us to go to make preparations for you to eat the Passover?" So he sent two of his disciples, telling them, "Go into the city, and a man carrying a jar of water will meet you. Follow him. Say to the owner of the house he enters, 'The teacher asks, where is my guest room I may eat the Passover with my disciples?' He will show you a large upper room, furnished and ready. Make preparations for us there." The disciples left, went into the city, and found things just as Jesus had told them. So they prepared the Passover. From Mark 14, listen to the Bible. It's great for the soul.
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3: The Gospel of Matthew records a mountaintop speech by Jesus on how Christians ought to live. 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
4: Making right and helpful judgments on matters that concern other people is always a difficult thing to do. As Christians, who know that there is a supreme judge over all, who will one day ensure that true justice is upheld, we do well to be circumspect. After all, it is Jesus, the one giving these instructions, who will one day come again to judge the living and the dead. So what is the way forward for us? This week, as we continue to listen in on the

0: King's Speech, we hear Jesus giving practical guidance on how to guard against hypocrisy, while also seeking to be helpful in a loving way. In Matthew chapter 7, verses 3 to 5, we read, "Why do you see the speck that is in your brother's eye, but do not notice the log that is in your own eye? Or how can you say to your brother, 'Let me take the speck out of your eye,' when there is a log in your own eye? You hypocrite! First, take the log out of your own eye, and then you will see clearly to take the speck out of your brother's eye." I have come up with an acronym to help us remember the steps that we could take to ensure that we avoid hypocrisy while also being as helpful and caring in the way that we give opinions or judgments. P-E-A-R-L, or PEARL. So here's the PEARL that we need to keep in mind as we seek to make right, fair, and helpful judgments. P, pray. The first, next, and last thing is prayer. Before we venture to correct another person or to give them our opinion on matters that concern them, we should pray. We should pray for humility and for wisdom, asking the Holy Spirit to help us tame our hearts as well as our tongues. E. Examine. Jesus calls us to examine ourselves for our own sins. Often as we notice the sins of others, a simple round of self-examination would also reveal to us our own faults and sins. Sometimes these may be sins of the same sort, or sometimes they may be altogether different sins. The important thing is that an honest and prayerful examination of our hearts should humble us and cause us to seek first to be reconciled to God through a due acknowledgement of our own sins. We need to first see the proverbial log in our own eyes. A. Acknowledge. Having opened up our hearts in self-examination to see what sins lurk within, we must then acknowledge them before the Lord. We must come clean and recognize whether we have been judgmental, spiteful, or whether we have the same sins in ourselves that we wish to point out in the other. R. The next thing to do is to repent of our sins. Having acknowledged them before God, we must now seek forgiveness and bring our hearts to a true repentance and sorrow over our own faults. In genuine humility and lowliness, we must denounce our sins and seek to live by grace in obedient faith to our Lord Jesus Christ. L. Love. Having prayerfully examined our hearts, acknowledged our sins, and repented of them before the Lord, only now can we proceed with giving judgment that is right and helpful. We must speak the truth in love, sincerely seeking the good of the other person. Pray, examine, acknowledge, repent, and love. By God's grace, may we practice this pearl of judgment as we seek to help others to forsake sin and to put their trust in the Lord Jesus Christ.
1: This lesson was brought to you by Pilgrim Community Church. For more information, please visit us online at www.pilgrimcommunity.ph.
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5: 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We turn next to a work by Max Bruch. His Shalomo Hebraic Rhapsody for Cello and Orchestra is a profound and evocative work composed in 1916. This piece is part of Bruch's exploration of Jewish themes. Cellist Maria Kleagle will be joined by the National Symphony Orchestra of Ireland, directed by Gerhard Markson.

0: That was Max Bruch's Shalomo, presented by Maria Kleegel on cello and the National Symphony Orchestra of Ireland under Gerhard Markson. 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
1: I'm Naomi Lewin. Welcome to Classics for Kids. After Christopher Columbus made his first trip across the Atlantic Ocean, Spain and other European countries began to colonize the Americas. Spanish music had a big influence on Latin American music, and so did the music of the enslaved people who were brought over from Africa. One of the first places Columbus landed in 1492 was Cuba. Nineteenth-century violinist José White Lafitte had a Spanish father and an Afro-Cuban mother. White's composition La Bella Cubana, The Beautiful Cuban, uses dance rhythms from Haiti and the Dominican Republic on the island of Hispaniola. 20th-century Cuban composer Ernesto Lecuona was a pianist. That's Lecuona performing his most famous piece, Malagueña, which is a Spanish dance. Lecuona's family was full of musicians, including his great-nephew, Leo Brower.

Leo Brower was a guitarist until he hurt his right hand. Even after he had to stop playing, he kept on composing. In 1493, Columbus landed on the island we call Puerto Rico, Spanish for rich port. The Taino people who originally lived there called it Land of the Great Lords, in their language, Boriquen, which is the title of this piece by Puerto Rican composer Roberto Sierra.

Teresa Carreño was born in Venezuela in the mid-19th century. Carreño toured all over the world as a pianist. She was also an opera singer and composer. After the Venezuelan waltz, Vals Venezolano, became popular as a piano piece, Venezuelan guitarist Antonio Lauro decided to compose waltzes for his instrument, too.

0: Another Venezuelan-born composer, pianist Gabriela Montero, nicknamed her first piano concerto Latin because of all the Latin American rhythms she used in it. Guitarist Agustin Barrios Mangorey was from Paraguay. Mangorey's Danza Paraguaya, Paraguayan dance, is based on the Polka Paraguaya, or Paraguayan polka. It's different from the European polka, which has two beats to the measure. The Paraguayan polka shifts back and forth between three beats and two. Alberto Ginastera's father came to Argentina from Catalunya in Spain, where they pronounce the name Ginastera, not Ginastera. Ginastera's Concierto Argentino, or Argentinian Concerto, is full of folk dance rhythms. Argentinian composer Astor Piazzolla played the bandoneon, which is related to the accordion. A lot of Piazzolla's music is based on a dance that's very important in Argentina, the tango. Of course, Spain wasn't the only country that colonized Latin America. Explorer Pedro Álvarez Cabral claimed Brazil, the largest country in South America, for Portugal. Heitor Villa-Lobos combined the style of Johann Sebastian Bach with Brazilian music to make a set of pieces he called Baquianas Brasileiras. In the second one of them, there's a train. Villa-Lobos' train even does a Brazilian dance, a samba. I'm Naomi Lewin. I write classics for kids and produce it for WGUC Cincinnati with help from Rick Andrus. Please join me next time for more classics for kids.
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0: Does the Bible teach that I can lose my salvation? That's just one of the questions we'll be answering on today's edition of Core Christianity. Well, hi, this is Bill Meyer along with Pastor Adriel Sanchez, and this is the radio program where we answer your questions about the Bible and the Christian life every day. 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First up today, let's go to Sarah calling in from Kansas. Sarah, what's your question for Adriel?
1: Hi, thank you. My question would be, how can you explain to someone why, after sinning with Bathsheba, God caused David's infant son to die? It just seems like, you know, at reading that, you would think the child is innocent. And how is that just? Does that make sense? Can you explain the situation to us?
2: Yeah, Sarah, thanks for that question. This was clearly a consequence or a discipline, a judgment because of what David had done with Bathsheba. What happened, for those who are unfamiliar with that story, David is this king that God calls, a king who generally, right, it seemed like he was righteous, he's doing well. And then at one point in his life, he takes a huge fall. He goes after a woman that he sees, takes her as the king, has relations with her. There are some people who would even go as far as to say he raped her. There's arguments that happened about it, but it does seem like as the king, as the one with all of this authority, I mean, it wasn't like she had a lot of options here. And then also has her husband killed, and is blind to his sin. He's confronted by the prophet Nathan. He comes to his senses. That's described in Psalm 51. But the result of his sin was a clear judgment from the Lord. And part of that judgment was the death of the child that was conceived. And the question is, well, how is that fair? How is that just? Now we don't know, of course, you know, the eternal destiny of the child. David says, it seems like David has hope that he is going to see this child again, right? The child's not going to come back to me. I'm going to go to the child, which many people, myself included,

0: included have gone to that text in order to make a case for the fact that we have hope for the, you know, our infants who die or those who die prior to being born, that they're received into the hands of a good and gracious God. As far as you know, providing a justification or something like that, right? There, we know that there are consequences to sin. We know that our sin also does affect the people around us. That's just a reality. I do think of the text in Exodus chapter 20, verse 5, where God is talking about idolatry. He says, "You shall not bow down to them nor serve them, for I, the Lord your God, am a jealous God, visiting the iniquity of the fathers on the children of the third and fourth generation of those who hate me, but showing steadfast love to thousands of those who love me and keep my commandments." And the general principle there, I believe, is that our sin does affect the people around us, including our children. And so I don't know that we could say more than that with regard to this situation. There's that passage in the book of Revelation, and I believe it's Revelation chapter 3, where Jesus is talking about the sin in one particular church and the discipline that he was bringing about. And he talked about there in that context also, and there's some debate about this too. So this is Jesus' words to the church at Thyatira, and he's talking about the woman Jezebel, who's calling herself a prophetess, teaching and seducing my servants to practice sexual immorality, to eat food sacrificed to idols. So there you have the concept of idolatry again. He says, "I gave her time to repent, but she refuses to repent of her sexual immorality. Behold, I will throw her onto a sickbed, and those who commit adultery with her, I will throw into great tribulation unless they repent, and I will strike her children dead, and all the churches will know that I am he who searches the mind and the heart." And there's a question there about what the children are, those who embrace her teaching. There's, I think, a strong case to be made for that. But again, just the reality that sin affects the people around us, and so we have to take it seriously. And I don't think that there's anything that would cause us to say that, well, God is being unjust here. But it just highlights, again, the devastating nature of sin. And so, Sarah, I don't know that I could say more than that, but I appreciate this question, and thank you for giving us a call.
1: Sarah, thanks so much. We appreciate you. Thanks for listening to Core Christianity. We'd love to hear from you if you have a question about the Bible or the Christian life. Let's go to Eric calling in from Missouri. Eric, what's your question for Adriel?
2: Yes, thank y'all. I just want to tell you I love this. I really do. I kind of got a two-part question, if I could connect them. Well, one is in Hebrews chapter 10, verse 26, and I kind of got, you know, my answer for it. I do teach apologetically a lot, but it says, you know, he who deliberately keeps on sinning after he knows has knowledge of the truth, there remains no more sacrifice for sin, but you know, one just fearful unto judgment. And I was talking to my wife about that, and the way I explained it to her is that when a person rejects, you know, God's Holy Spirit and the conviction of the Spirit for salvation, there's no other way to there remains no more sacrifice for sin when you reject that. But I would like to y'all input on that one. Then if I could connect that kind of somewhat with, I've heard people say the Spirit of God doesn't dwell in unclean temples. And I, you know, I've read the Bible front to back, side to side, you know, and I hadn't read that scripture. Now I've seen some closely related and I understand what they're saying, but I don't think that like when we sin, like somehow we lose the Holy Spirit and we got to get resaved and get it back again. If that's the case, I probably get saved several times a day.
0: Yeah.
2: You know, I know it is.
0: So I feel you. I feel you.
2: Help me out with.
0: Yeah. Eric, let me just say, as a brand new believer, that's what I thought happened. I mean, I felt like I lost my salvation at least twice a day. And my poor pastor, I would go to his office weekly, unannounced. I'd just show up because I thought, okay, I did it again. I'm pretty sure I lost my salvation. You know, you don't know the thought that I just had or the way I just spoke to my mom or whatever. And that's a roller coaster. That is a roller coaster that many sincere Christians are on. I've heard it said before, you know, if you could lose your salvation, you just would. And so there's a debate about this, right? Like, is it possible for someone to truly be regenerated, justified, and still to be condemned? And one of the passages that people will go to is Hebrews chapter 10 to argue for that. Same with also, you're probably familiar with this, Eric, being that you, it sounds like you like to talk about the Bible, teach the Bible, you do some apologetics. earlier in Hebrews, right? Hebrews chapter 6, you also have another a strong warning there. So a couple of things. What is the sin, the sin that's being talked about in Hebrews 10, if we go on sinning, you know, willfully? I think it's apostasy. He's writing to a group of Christians who are turning their backs on Jesus and going back to the sacrificial system of the old covenant. And so what they're doing is, it's not just like they're struggling with some pattern of sin in their lives. They're denying Jesus altogether. They're saying his sacrifice was not sufficient. We got to go back to the blood of bulls and goats of the old covenant. And Jesus says, look, the author of the Hebrews says, if you reject this sacrifice, there is no other sacrifice. He just highlighted the fact that the blood of bulls and goats aren't going to save anyone. There isn't another sacrifice. And so this is not talking about just, I think, struggling with a general pattern of sin or a habitual sin. This is talking about casting away your confidence in Jesus. And in both instances where you have those strong warnings, both in chapter 6 and in chapter 10, he provides an encouragement after the fact. In chapter 6, verse 9, he says, though we speak in this way, yet in your case, beloved, we feel sure of better things, things that belong to salvation. Okay. And then in chapter 10, towards the end, he says, but verse 32, recall the former days when after you were enlightened, you endured a hard struggle with sufferings, sometimes being publicly exposed to reproach and affliction, and sometimes being partners with those who were so treated. For you had compassion on those in prison, and you joyfully accepted the plundering of your property, since you knew that you yourselves had a better possession and an abiding one. Therefore, do not throw away your confidence, which has a great reward. For you have need of endurance, so that when you have done the will of God, you may receive what is promised. For yet a little while, and the coming one will come and will not delay. He's talking about the coming of Christ. But my righteous one shall live by faith, and if he shrinks back, my soul has no pleasure in him. But, and this is how he concludes that whole section, we are not of those who shrink back and are destroyed, but of those who have faith and preserve their souls. And so the call is to have faith here. It's not you're gonna lose your salvation by your works or something like that. No, it's these people are turning away from Christ, committing the sin of apostasy. And then there's the broader question, or the bigger question of, well, does that mean that they were saved, you know, to begin with? And my view is that a person can have a really close relationship to the church, can experience the sacramental life of the church. They were enlightened, baptized, they were partaking of the Lord's Supper. They were really close to the gospel. And yet they didn't embrace it for themselves. They didn't lay hold of it. And so there are a lot of warnings here, but I don't think that this is teaching that an individual can lose their salvation, that they can be, you know, one time justified, and then you know, after a period of struggling with sin, they're just condemned. The call here is to cling to the gospel, to cling to Jesus, and praise God, I believe, that Jesus clings to us, that he keeps us, that he causes us to persevere in faith. And so appreciate your question, and Eric, may the Lord bless you. And let me just go back to you really quickly. You mentioned there was a second part of your question there. What was the other text you brought up?
2: I was talking about, I heard a lot of people say this. I'll just leave out what group, but they say the Spirit of God doesn't dwell in unclean temple.
0: That's
2: and
0: right.
2: I've read that Bible back to front to back, and searched deeply. I've seen some closely related. I understand that we're the temple of God, and he dwells in us, and other things of that nature. But that exact scripture, I'd like to see one show me that, and I hadn't seen one yet. But I kind of get what they're getting at, but I don't agree with that. I think that when we sin, and the Holy Spirit is like, we have a war going on between the flesh and the spirit all the time, mm-hmm. you know, and it's really, when we walk in the spirit, we don't carry out the desires of the flesh. Those desires are still there. And it's like, not like the spirit just leaves us and comes back once we get back right. I think that we put almost like putting the spirit of God in the back seat, leave the driving to me today, you know, and I think the spirit is still there convicting us.
0: Yeah. So let me just say on that really quickly. The question is, you know, do we lose the Holy Spirit when we sin? And I would say the answer is no. Paul said in Ephesians chapter 1, verse 13, in Jesus, you also, when you heard the word of truth, the gospel of your salvation, and believed in him, were sealed with the promised Holy Spirit. And so if you're a believer in Jesus Christ, you have been sealed with the Holy Spirit. I don't think you're going to ever lose the Holy Spirit, but you can grieve the Holy Spirit. And that's exactly what the Apostle Paul goes on to say just a few chapters later. In chapter 4, verse 30, he gives the exhortation to the same church, "Do not grieve the Holy Spirit of God, by whom you were sealed for the day of redemption." Now, how do you grieve the Spirit? It's by sin. He says, "Let all bitterness and wrath and anger and clamor and slander be put away from you, along with all malice. Be kind to one another, tenderhearted, forgiving one another as God in Christ forgave you." So when we don't do those things, we're grieving the Spirit, the same Spirit that has sealed us for the day of redemption. Paul doesn't say, you know, the seal is broken, he's gone. But we do grieve the Spirit. And I think we can experience that sense of having grieved the Spirit, the conviction of the Holy Spirit, but then also that sense of spiritual dryness that comes for us as Christians when we're rejecting what God has called us to do, and we know it. There is that withering that can take place. That doesn't mean that the Spirit has abandoned us or that Christ has abandoned us. It's a form of discipline that God uses to bring us to repentance. And so that's what I would say about that. And the fact of the matter is, as believers, we're always going to continue to struggle with sin. So the person who says, the Spirit of God doesn't dwell in unclean temples, what do you mean by that? I understand what you're getting at, but if you mean as a Christian, you need to be perfect, you need to be without sin so that the Holy Spirit will live in you, none of us would be the temples of the Holy Spirit. I mean, think about that. That language comes from the book of Corinthians, and who were the Corinthians? As Paul is addressing, he says, your bodies are the temple of the Holy Spirit. Were the Corinthians perfect? No. Read the book of Corinthians. No, they were not perfect. They were a mess, actually. So many of us are too, frankly. We need the help of the Holy Spirit, and praise God that he fills us and empowers us to follow after Christ. So God bless.
1: 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And Adriel, thanks for that great clarification on that passage. This is Core Christianity with Pastor Adriel Sanchez. You can email us anytime if you have a question about the Bible or the Christian life, doctrine or theology. Here's the email address. It's questions@corechristianity.com. Let's go to Lynn calling in from Illinois. Lynn, what's your question for Adriel?
3: Yes. I was wondering, I keep hearing people talk about that you have your own guardian angel. Is that true?
0: Mm. Yeah, Lynn, thank you for that question. I mean, something, right? There's this idea of guardian angels seems sort of common in culture. The question is this biblical? And there are a couple of passages to go to. The first one is in Matthew chapter 18, Lynn. In verse 10, Jesus said, "See that you do not despise one of these little ones, for I tell you that in heaven, their angels always see the face of my Father who is in heaven." I tell you that in heaven, their angels always see the face of my Father who is in heaven. Here, Jesus is, the context was him talking about temptations to sin, not causing one of the little ones to stumble. And he says, they're angels. He's attaching angels to these little children. And the other text that I would just want to bring up here is what the author of the Hebrews says in Hebrews chapter 1, verse 14. In the context, he's talking about how Jesus is superior to the angels. He says in verse 5, "For to which of the angels did God ever say, 'You are my son, today I have begotten you'? And so he's emphasizing, as the book of Hebrews does over and over again, the superior nature of Christ, the Son of God, here comparing him with the angels. But then he makes this comment about angels in verse 14. He says, "Are they not all ministering spirits sent out to serve for the sake of those who are to inherit salvation?" And so the angels, they listen to the command of God. They're sent out by the Lord to serve. To serve who? Serve God's children, the people of God, those who are going to inherit salvation. And so I think by extension, we can look at those verses and say, yeah, the angels do have this sort of guardian function. There are other texts that we could look at in the Old Testament that seem to indicate that there are angels, even over over regions of you know, nations in particular. You see this in the book of Deuteronomy. You see this also in the book of Daniel, in Daniel chapter 10. So they do seem to have this sort of protector guardian type role. They seem to have this sort of protector guardian type role. They're ministering to those who

0: people and to minister to your people and to protect us. And so appreciate that question, Lynn, and hopefully that provides some clarification. Again, those two passages are Matthew chapter 18, verse 10, and Hebrews chapter 1, verse 14.
1: You're listening to Core Christianity with Pastor Adriel Sanchez. Thank you so much for tuning in today. Well, let's go to David, who's calling in from St. Louis, Missouri. David, thanks for holding on so long. What's your question for Adriel?
2: Hi, Adriel. So I just wanted to kind of set this up. We have already talked about in the past believers that dabble in the world. Just on the subject of music, we talked about that. So Christian artists go into secular music. And I'm kind of, obviously, in my heart, thought of immediately Matthew 6:24. Obviously, loving one and completely despising the other. And from the approach of, I'm going to give the artist, Chris Tomlin, working with a very secular, party-driven country artist named Lady Antebellum, collaborated on a few songs. I don't know who went to who. I would assume Tomlin probably went to Lady Antebellum and said, hey, what do you guys think about a collaboration? Or if vice versa, if Lady Antebellum went to Chris Tomlin, would say, well, coming from Chris Tomlin saying, well, I completely hate what you do. Obviously, you're talking about drinking, relations, and things of that nature. Would you connect John 6:24 to the collaboration with the world? Because I've already had this answered question a few times as far as
0: let me just try to get to with the time that we have left. So the first thing I would say is, right, James says friendship with the world is enmity with God. You can't be a friend of the world and be a friend of God at the same time. And what he means by that is we have to be careful that we're not compromising as Christians, that we're not letting the sinful ways of the world shape how we follow Jesus. Is it possible to collaborate with those outside of the church on a number of things? Even, I think, music? Yeah, absolutely. Now, what you have to watch out for is, am I being shaped by the world, or am I shining as a light for Jesus in the world? There are some people in the world who see that and they're encouraged. They glorify God in heaven, is what Jesus says in the Sermon on the Mount. There are other people who they persecute you. They think you're crazy for the things that you believe as a Christian. But it's not as black and white. We have to think about, as I engage the people around me, who is forming and shaping who? Now, with regard to that text in Matthew chapter 6, what's highlighted there is not being greedy for money. In other words, not living for money. And so if the reason we do collaborations is because of a deep lust and longing to be rich and to have a lot of money, and we're not thinking about the glory of God, well then, yeah, maybe that could be applicable. But I think it's much broader than that. Jesus in verse 24 says, no one can serve two masters. Either he will hate one and love the other, or will be devoted to one and despise the other. You cannot serve God and money. And we know that money is at the center of so much of media and entertainment. And so this is one of the areas where we have to be cautious and careful and trust in the Lord. God bless.
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Weekend Nostalgia on the Masters Dutch, featuring music from stage and screen, jazz standards, and light classics. This is Mario, ready to reminisce with you. To start, John Williams leads the Boston Pops Orchestra in Luck Be a Lady from Frank Lesser's Broadway musical Guys and Dolls. This version is part of an album tribute to Frank Sinatra, embodying a jazz swagger of brass and saxophones set against the full orchestra. The arrangement even quotes from the first movement of Rachmaninoff's Symphonic Dances. Listen for it.

Frank Lesser's Luck Be a Lady from his Broadway musical Guys and Dolls, performed by the Boston Pops Orchestra, conducted by John Williams. On the album Night and Day, a celebration of Sinatra, swing meets symphony as John Williams highlights brass, strings, and woodwinds in arrangements of songs associated with All Blue Eyes. From the same album comes The Lady is a Tramp, from the Broadway musical Babes in Arms, music by Richard Rodgers and lyrics by Lawrence Hart.

Ronald Corp conducted the New London Orchestra and Robert Farnon's The Westminster Waltz, a popular light music piece that won an Ivor Novello Award in 1956, one of Britain's leading honors for songwriting and composition. Edward German's comic opera Tom Jones follows a foundling known for his charm and recklessness, and whose love for Sophia faces social prejudice and misunderstandings. Fortunately, the couple get their happy ending when Thorne's noble birth is revealed. Dame Joan Sutherland sings the waltz song from the opera, with Richard Bonning conducting the New Philharmonia Orchestra.

Dame Joan Sutherland with the New Philharmonia Orchestra conducted by Richard Bonning in the waltz song from Edward German's comic opera Tom Jones. The song, "You Can't Have Everything," has an interesting line. "Be satisfied with the little you get." It offers poignant counterpoint against the backdrop of the singer's own life. Judy Garland recorded the song in 1937 at 15, early in her career. Her later years were marked by a heavy dependence on medication, and she passed away at 47 from an overdose. "Finding meaning takes more than luck. Doing good and thanking your stars above," as heard in the lyrics by Mack Gordon, music by Harry Revel.

Judy Garland with her signature song, Over the Rainbow, music by Harold Arlen and lyrics by E.Y. Harburg. Garland introduced the Academy Award-winning song in the movie The Wizard of Oz. Band leader Glenn Miller is next, leading his orchestra in classics recast in his trademark big band style. Glenn Miller and his orchestra performed their arrangement of Yours Is My Heart Alone, the memorable aria from Franz Lehár's operetta The Land of Smiles.

0: George Gershwin's Rhapsody in Blue, already a fusion of classical and jazz themes, is reimagined in this 1942 big band arrangement by Bill Finnegan, recorded by Glenn Miller and his orchestra. Instead of emphasizing a piano solo, the Glenn Miller version plays up the saxophone and clarinet sections. This is Mario for Reminiscences on the Master's Touch, 98.7 DZFE. After the break, we return with highlights from one of the more famous musicals by the songwriting team of Howard Dietz and Arthur Schwartz.
1: Have you ever looked back on a decision you were completely certain about and thought, "What was I thinking?" I'm Bonnie Sala with Reset. Most of us have experienced a moment like that. The choice had seemed obvious. We were sure we could see the whole picture. Looking back, we realized there were things we couldn't have known. Pilots who fly into the national airport of the country of Bhutan understand that feeling better than most. The runway sits in a valley between two peaks that rise 18,000 feet, hidden behind the ridgeline until the final moments of descent. Pilots cannot see where they are landing until they are almost there, and only about 50 in the world are trained to land there. What gets them down safely isn't just skill. They look for guidance. Long before they can see the runway, they follow a fixed sequence of checkpoints, a beacon on one ridge laid out by people who know the mountain. That is what God asks of us. Scripture says, "Trust in the Lord with all your heart. Do not depend on your own understanding. Seek His will in all you do, and He will show you which path to take." It's not that we stop thinking, but we stop assuming we can chart the descent ourselves. We only see the next checkpoint, but God sees the whole valley. It's critical to settle, before you're under pressure, whose voice you'll trust when you are. Our instincts can be convincing when we're tired or afraid. When a difficult decision comes, don't rely only on what makes sense right now. Bring it to God, ask for His wisdom, and trust that He will guide you to the next checkpoint even before you can see the whole valley. I'm Bonnie Sala. Ready to grow your faith? Discover practical tools and more at guidelines.org.
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The songwriting team of lyricist Howard Dietz and composer Arthur Schwartz contributed to the American musical theater and helped shape MGM's golden age of film musicals. Dietz had a background in journalism and later became MGM's publicist and director of advertising. He is credited with creating MGM's famous lion mascot and the company's slogan. Dietz also wrote lyrics for revues and musicals, working with other composers such as Jerome Kern and Vernon Duke. Composer Schwartz, on the other hand, trained as a lawyer and was even admitted to the bar. He chose to focus on music, writing scores for various revues and musicals, and also venturing into film. He also worked with other lyricists such as Dorothy Fields, Lawrence Hart, and Johnny Mercer. A Broadway producer introduced Schwartz to Dietz, resulting in their first collaboration, The Review, The Little Show. It was a partnership that produced 11 Broadway shows over 34 years. Their fourth collaboration was the 1931 revue The Bandwagon, which also featured the song Dancing in the Dark. The Broadway show combined songs, sketches, and dance numbers with a cast that included Fred Astaire. Here are highlights from the 1953 film adaptation featuring Fred Astaire, Jack Buchanan, Nanette Fabre and Oscar Levant, with the MGM Studio Orchestra and Chorus conducted by Adolf Deutsch.

0: beer.
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0: When I'm drinking beer, I'm thinking, ach, life is dear. But there's someone I love even more than beer. I love Louisa.

0: Mrs. Whiffle-Puffer loves to talk to Mrs. Hildendorfer of the fatal natal day she had her silly willy.
1: Mrs. Hassan-Cooper loves to talk to Mrs. Goldenwasser of her major operation when she had her twins.
2: But when Mother comes along, she silences the others.

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I hate killers. My name is Rod Riley. I'm a detective. Somewhere in a furnished room, some guy was practicing on a horn. It was a lonesome sound. It crawled on my spine. I had just finished a tough case. I was ready to hit the sack. I can smell trouble a mile off. And this poor kid was in trouble. Big trouble. She was scared.

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The guy had been trying to tell me something. But what?

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Somewhere in the city there was a killer, and that was bad. Bad for the killer, because I shoot hard. And I hate hard.

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She was selling hard, but I wasn't buying.

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1: Maybe this was a long shot, but I've seen some funny ones pay off.

Another page in the casebook of Rod Riley was finished. The city was asleep. The joints were closed. The rats and the hoods and the killers were in their holes. I felt good, but something was missing. She was bad. 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
1: We might not think of Joseph as an agricultural planner, but he was. It's Today in the Word from Moody Bible Institute, and I'm John Gager. In Genesis chapter 41, Joseph had interpreted Pharaoh's dreams about 7 years of plenty and 7 years of famine. As a reward, he was made

second in command over the entire land of Egypt. Now, what did he do with all that power? He followed his own recommendation to collect grain during the good years in preparation for the lean years. Joseph's wise plans of setting aside a fifth of the harvest per year enabled him to collect all the money in Egypt for Pharaoh, to collect all the livestock in Egypt for Pharaoh, and to buy all the land in Egypt for Pharaoh, except for that belonging to the priests. Boy, talk about successful investing. There was no injustice or exploitation involved. His actions kept people alive, not only in Egypt, but throughout the ancient Near East. The servitude was more than fair in that time and culture. In fact, Joseph seems to have been rather gracious, asking for only a fifth of the harvest to come when he distributed seeds, when he could have, since he had a monopoly, demanded it all. Today in the Word, we read the gracious reaction of the people to Joseph in Genesis chapter 47, verse 25. "You have saved our lives," they said. "May we find favor in the eyes of our Lord." Joseph combined wise agricultural planning with wise rulership. Although Joseph's brothers had sold him into slavery, God's plan for saving their lives, ironically, involved Joseph buying the entire Egyptian population as debt slaves. More to come in this series, and we invite you to visit our website, todayintheword.org.

The Master's Touch, 98.7 DZFE, presenting Masters of Lasting Music and the Master of Everlasting Life.

Erskine Tate's Vendome Orchestra in one of its early recordings from the 1920s. Chinaman Blues, a title from an era less careful with its words than we try to be today. Jazz violinist Tate led his orchestra in live accompaniment for silent films at Chicago's Vendome Theater, blending classical repertoire with jazz. His band was part of Chicago's thriving jazz scene of the 1920s. Decades later, another ensemble set out to revive an earlier sound. The Will Bradley Johnny Guarnieri Band, revisiting the boogie-woogie big band style. Led by trombonist Bradley and pianist Guarnieri, it was a short-lived 1960 project, but it helped generate interest in the swing and boogie-woogie sound Bradley had helped pioneer in the 1940s. The band performs Backbeat Boogie, a swing-era piece by trumpeter Harry James.

the Will Bradley Johnny Guarnieri Band with Indian Boogie Woogie by arranger Joe Bishop and band leader Woody Herman. The work is a swing-era novelty jazz piece combining the boogie-woogie rhythm with exotic motifs. While the Will Bradley Johnny Guarnieri Band focused on reviving and preserving a big band sound, Duke Ellington and his orchestra pushed that sound in new directions. Ellington wrote works that showcased the skills of particular musicians or the sound of a featured instrument. In his composition, Move Over, guitarist Lonnie Johnson blends with the brass and clarinets. Here are Duke Ellington and his orchestra.

Duke Ellington and his orchestra with one of Ellington's early works, Jubilee Stomp. It was recorded during his Cotton Club years, when his orchestra was the resident band at Harlem's Cotton Club and where Ellington developed the distinctive style that brought him fame. Apart from Ellington, another key figure of the period known as the Harlem Renaissance was James P. Johnson, also known as the father of stride piano. Johnson helped bridge ragtime and jazz and influenced musicians such as Fats Waller and Ellington. Here is Johnson with one of his early ragtime compositions, Steeplechase Rag.

jazz pianist James P. Johnson with After Tonight. Before we continue, let's take a few minutes to consider this.

1 Timothy 1:1. Paul, an apostle of Christ Jesus by the command of God our Savior and of Christ Jesus our hope. Hope is the light that illuminates our pathway in life, leading us onward with the promise of eternal, full life with God. For all who know Christ, hope is an essential part of the journey. Indeed, as the Apostle Paul says, Christ Himself is our hope. Hope in Christ is not a mere wishful kind of hope that people sometimes talk about when they say, I hope we have a beautiful day for our picnic, or I hope our sports team wins the championship. If our hope is limited to this life alone, we will not find true happiness. What's more, in Christ, our future is not uncertain. We are not heading into the unknown. Our end is not a grave or a tomb. Each day, even as we grow older and our bodies may grow weak and frail, we walk toward glory. We walk toward full life with the Lord, who will one day come again. We walk toward eternal happiness. As He did with Paul, the Lord pours His grace on us, mercifully forgiving all of our sins. Not one of our sins is too great for God to forgive. Christ's death paid for them all. Believing in Jesus gives us hope for eternity. And that hope fills us with energy in the present, helping us to hold fast to Jesus and His promises. Hernandez Diaz Lopez for the Today Devotional Series.

0: the old-fashioned Revival Hour Quartet with two gospel hymns, starting with Barney Warren's I Am Happy in My Savior, followed by Whosoever Will by Philip P. Bliss. This is Mario for DZFE's Reminiscences.
1: Welcome to Bible Q&A with John MacArthur, author of the MacArthur New Testament Commentary Series. And I'm Denny Nugent with today's question. It comes from what's called the Love Chapter. Many consider it the greatest passage Paul ever wrote. We're talking about 1 Corinthians 13, which concludes with these familiar words, "But now faith, hope, and love abide. These three, but the greatest of these is love." Now, John, explain for our listeners why the Bible praises love. Why is it superior to faith and hope?
2: Well, I suppose there might be some rather esoteric answers, you know, just from a human standpoint. Would you rather live in faith and hope, or would you rather be in love? I think love would be the winner in that kind of situation. But that's beside the point. In the biblical sense and in the spiritual realm, love is the greatest, not only because it is eternal, but because even in this temporal life, it is supreme. But let's talk about it being eternal. Faith will one day disappear, and we will know everything. We won't need to believe things that we haven't seen. We'll see and know. Hope will disappear because it will be realized. Love will exist forever. It will last eternally. It is the ultimate virtue. In fact, we will love the Lord our God with all our heart, soul, mind, and strength forever and ever and ever and ever. And secondly, it is the most God-like virtue. God doesn't have faith and God doesn't have hope, but God is love. God is love. As we think about heaven, we think about the fullness of the love of God as our own eternal experience.
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Rose, Rose, I Love You by Shan Gaxin was one of the more popular Chinese songs of the 20th century. It became an internationally successful song with English lyrics of Wilfred Thomas, heard in this recording by Frankie Lane with the Norman Luboff Choir. Cascading strings is a phrase often used to describe the music of Mantovani and his orchestra as they play famous light music of the 20th century. Here they perform You Are Beautiful from the Broadway musical Flower Drum Song, music by Richard Rodgers and lyrics by Oscar Hammerstein II.

Mantovani and his orchestra with Mr. Wonderful from the 1956 Broadway musical of the same name, music by Jerry Bock and lyrics by George David Wise and Larry Holofcener. Jazz singer Jimmy Scott, known to fans as Little Jimmy Scott, was born with a rare hormonal condition that kept his voice from ever breaking. What might have been a hardship became his signature high contralto voice of unusual tenderness. He performs his own work, How Can I Go On Without You?

Jimmy Scott again with When Did You Leave Heaven? Music by Richard A. Whiting and lyrics by Walter Bullock. The song was introduced by Tony Martin in the 1936 film Sing, Baby, Sing and earned an Academy Award nomination for Best Original Song. Scott recorded it for the Savoy label in 1955 and it became one of his signature ballads. He returned to it more than 40 years later, recording it again for his 2001 album, Over the Rainbow. Heartbreak is behind us as we turn to our next song is Baby, I Don't Cry Over You by Morton Krause. He was not as famous as other Tin Pan Alley writers, but this song was made memorable by Billie Holiday's 1946 recording, accompanied by Billy Kyle and his trio.

Never have said I'll be rich as Rockefeller. No, sir. Gold dust at my feet on Sunset Street.

Louis Armstrong and his orchestra with On the Sunny Side of the Street, an enduring jazz and pop standard by composer Jimmy McHugh with lyrics by Dorothy Fields. The song was first heard in the 1930 Broadway revue Lew Leslie's International Revue.

And that's all for this program. Thank you so much for joining me in our weekly reminiscences. Meet me again on DZFE's Nostalgia Show, playing stage and screen classics, songbook ditties, jazz standards, and light orchestral numbers. With Noel, our writer, this is Mario, wishing you Godspeed. Till next time.

0: attribute of humility to God. Listen to the Bible from Luke 18. Jesus told this parable. Two men went up to the temple to pray, one a Pharisee and the other a tax collector. The Pharisee stood up and prayed about himself. God, I thank you that I'm not like other men, robbers, evildoers, adulterers, or even like this tax collector. But the tax collector stood at a distance. He would not even look up to heaven, but beat his breast and said, God, have mercy on me, a sinner. I tell you, this man, rather than the other, went home justified before God. From Luke 18, listen to the Bible. It's great for the soul.
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The 17th century palace hall, the quaint drawing room in a 19th century home, the modern art gallery, and yes, even a quiet nook in a bustling shopping mall. In all these places, chamber music opens windows in time to connect worlds past, present, and future. I am your host, David Jerome Johnson, and this is Chamber Music in Progress. Let's get started.

Today's Chamber Music in Progress program begins with a question. What do the countries of Hungary, Brazil, Germany, the United States, and Argentina have in common? You would be right to guess that these countries are all members of the United Nations. And yes, you might even say these were all countries that were represented in our most recent Olympic Games. But more specific to our musical purposes here at Chamber Music in Progress, these five countries represent the birthlands of the five composers featured on today's program. They are Hungary's Béla Bartók, Brazil's Heitor Villa-Lobos, Germany's Paul Hindemith, Elliot Carter of the United States, and Argentina's Alberto Ginastera. The line linking our composers begins in the late 19th century, spans the entire 20th century, and extends into the present day. With their innovative ideas, these composers have caused a transatlantic explosion of idioms and ideas that stretches over Europe, North, and South America. And so now, our windows in time open with the elder statesman of this group of five, Hungarian composer Béla Bartók. The work by Bartók is called Contrasts. It is based on Hungarian and Romanian dance melodies and has three movements scored for violin, clarinet, and piano. Contrast is a 16-minute work that has been recorded to disc by numerous groups since its completion in 1940. Today, I am thrilled to announce to you that I found for you an historic archival recording, digitally remastered by the Naxos Company and played by the musicians for which it was originally written. A rare find like this certainly merits a look back on the historical timeline. So, here now is Béla Bartók's Contrast, played as it was originally intended by pianist-composer Béla Bartók himself, jazz clarinetist Benny Goodman, and violin virtuoso Joseph Sigeti, from their digitally remastered recording from the year 1940.

Béla Bartók's Contrasts for Clarinet, Violin, and Piano was presented for you in its originally intended setting by the composer-pianist Béla Bartók. Clarinetist Benny Goodman and violinist Joseph Szigeti. Bartók created the work in response to a letter from violinist Joseph Szigeti, although clarinetist Benny Goodman officially commissioned it. Bartók's Contrasts is the only piece of chamber music he wrote to have included a wind instrument, the clarinet. Bartók, Goodman, and Szigeti's first performance of the final version of this three-movement work took place at Carnegie Hall on the 21st of April, 1940. Bartók published the work in 1942 and dedicated it to Szigeti and Goodman, and they subsequently recorded it for Columbia Records shortly thereafter. More than 70 years later, the Naxos CD label, Historical Legacies Division, has remastered this authentic vintage recording, making it available to an entirely new generation. Thank you, Naxos, for this contribution to posterity. If there is a composer award for the collection of the most native folk songs in their music, certainly Béla Bartók would be at the head of that list. But he would be hotly challenged in that race by our next composer, Brazil's Heitor Villa-Lobos. Villa-Lobos, along with Bartók, belongs to that rarefied group of composers who are also musical archaeologists. I have up for you next one of Villa-Lobos' musical snapshots, inspired by some of the interior forest dwellers. You're going to be transported to this region in a performance of his Grand Quartet for Flute, Oboe, Clarinet, and Bassoon, written in 1955. The Rome-based Italian group, the Rino Vernizzi Wind Quartet, brings us Heitor Villa-Lobos' Quartet for Woodwinds.

0: We have just heard Haitor Villalobos' Grand Quartet for Woodwinds, written in 1955. The music of Brazilian composer Haitor Villalobos was played for you by the Italian Wind Quintet founded by bassoonist Rino Vernizzi. Members of the group included flutist Andrea Griminelli, oboist Pietro Borgonovo, clarinetist Michele Carulli, and group leader bassoonist Rino Vernizzi. Rino Vernizzi's Rome-based woodwind quintet has committed to disc the complete repertoire of wind music Villalobos has written. Our first break of the program draws nigh on this program of selected 20th century icons. After the pause, Paul Hindemith stands squarely in the spotlight with a performance of his Octet for Winds and Strings. And we have also an impetuous performance of Alberto Ginastera's String Quartet No. 2. Keep it right here with me, your host and guide, David Jerome Johnson. For 98.7 FMDZFE, The Master's Touch, this is Chamber Music in Progress.
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0: On Chamber Music in Progress, we are in the middle of a fantastic program of works featuring composers whose music shaped the 20th century. Composers who play either the viola or the organ composed some of the best crafted music. I'm prepared to give support to that statement by presenting an example of an extremely well-written work by German composer Paul Hindemith. Paul Hindemith played the viola very well, and he began his long career in the Frankfurt Opera Orchestra in 1914. He left that position to devote himself exclusively to string quartet playing and to embark on a solo career in which he premiered many major 20th century viola concertos. The piece up next that will occupy your attention is Hindemith's Grand Octet for Winds and Strings, written in 1958. The octet itself is a work of dramatic scale, beginning with a ceremonial prelude. The ensuing five movements include a set of quickly evaporating variations, a darkly elegiac slow movement, and a last movement where Hindemith presents an amazingly impressive array of fugues on three dances, the waltz, the polka, and the gallop. So now, here are the Marlborough Chamber Players for you now to present Paul Hindemith's 1958 Octet for Winds and Strings.

topped off by a final and very unexpected virtuoso flourish from the principal viola. The Marlborough Chamber Players have brought you this masterwork from the pen of German composer Paul Hindemith, the Octet for Winds and Strings, composed in 1958. Violinist Teresa Tunnicliffe, violist Paul Neubauer, and clarinetist Larry Combs led the ensemble of 8 virtuoso performers. The octet is contained on a Sony Classic CD recording made in 1991. This recording also includes important wind quintets by Danish composer Carl Nielsen and American composer Samuel Barber. Paul Hindemith was a virtual viola soloist who played in the premiere of his octet when it was performed in 1958. When one considers his massive compositional output, you have to wonder how he had any time at all to practice the viola. But he continued with his solo performances until the end of his career in 1963.

0: We have reached the point for that all-important pause once again in this fascinating program of works by five composers and the degrees of separation that connect them. Would you have ever guessed that composer Elliot Carter was 38 years old when Bartok died in 1945? Carter was a man approaching his middle 50s when both Villa-Lobos and Hindemith departed in the early 1960s, and in 1983, when Alberto Ginastera died in Buenos Aires, Carter was a senior citizen at age 75. It is also very likely that Carter informally knew each of our composers, owing to his association with the Tanglewood Music Festival and the Boston Symphony Orchestra. These two presently thriving institutions have touched the lives of all of our featured composers today. Finding out facts and trivia like this about our composers makes it an absolute joy for me to present you these programs. The music of Elliot Carter takes center stage after the break. This is Chamber Music in Progress, and I am your host, David Jerome Johnson. Our program resumes in the blink of an eye.
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2: The will of God for us today includes the great commandment, love the Lord with all your heart and love your neighbor as yourself, and the great commission, go and make disciples of all nations. Now that takes courage. It takes courage to love those who hate you. It takes courage to go where Christ is not known and reclaim lives from the darkness. But that's what God has called us to do. And the more God blesses you, the harder it is to live a courageous life. It's so easy to get the idea that our comfort is the thing that matters most, but God has not called us to a life of convenience. Christ died for us that we should no longer live for ourselves, and Christ sends us out as the means by which His will gets done in the world.
1: Are you open to discovering what the Bible says about God? 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

American composer Elliot Carter ceases to amaze us with the seemingly inexhaustible array of concertos, orchestral works, and diverse chamber music from his musical storehouse. I guess if you have lived as long as Carter has, and are continuing to compose every day, you too would inevitably amass quite a long list of works. Today's Carter discovery is a work that shows his mastery within the intimate, smaller forms. You're going to hear a performance of Carter's Enchanted Preludes, composed for flute and cello in 1988. The prelude is a duet that combines the dissimilar characters of the flute and the cello into statements containing varying musical moods. The title of the piece comes from a poem of American poet Wallace Stevens called The Pure Good of Theory, All the Prelude to Felicity. I will read you a flavorful caption from stanza 7 of the Stevens poem. Felicity, ah! Time is the hooded enemy, the inimical music, the enchanted space, in which the enchanted preludes have their place. Flutist Robert Aitken and cellist David Hetherington stand ready now to transport you to enchanted shores in Elliot Carter's brief Enchanted Preludes.

Elliot Carter's ever-unfolding genius is this time exhibited in a work of intimate proportions. Flutist Robert Aitken and cellist David Hetherington just whisk you away to places of enchantment in Carter's 6-minute Enchanted Preludes. The work has a literary association coming from verse penned by poet Wallace Stevens. Carter wrote the prelude in 1988 and dedicated it to Harry and Anne Stanton, who are enthusiastic supporters of contemporary American music. The performance by cellist Hetherington and flutist Aitken is represented on the Naxos American Classics CD-DVD combination of the Centenary Jubilee recording of The Music of Elliot Carter, recorded by conductor Robert Aitken and the New Music Concerts Ensemble of Toronto, Canada. Next, we introduce you to what music critic David Denton asserts as the most arresting set of string quartets written in the post-World War II years. What he is referring to are the string quartets of Argentinian composer Alberto Ginastera. Ginastera composed 3 string quartets. You're going to be hearing the second of his string quartets, Opus 26, written in 1958, which is the same year as Hindemith's octet heard earlier in our program was also composed. Like Hindemith, Ginastera embraces a 12-tone dissonant style, but it is rapturously exotic and expressive, with the lure of his native Argentine pampas never far from his musical vision. The performance of Ginastera's second string quartet will feature the staggering technical displays by the young East Coast U.S.-based Enzo Quartet. You simply won't believe your ears as the Enzos storm through Ginastera's work. Their performance will have you sitting on the edge of your seats. Their Naxos label CD recording was selected as one of Music Web Magazine's Recordings of the Year for 2009. Here now, without further haste, is the Enzo String Quartet to bring you a compelling performance of Alberto Ginastera's compelling String Quartet No. 2, Opus 26.

In an earth-scorching performance, seemingly driven by the Furies, the Enzo Quartet has brilliantly captured the totality of what is Alberto Ginastera's String Quartet, Opus 26. The second of Ginastera's three string quartets was written in 1958, but it was revised some 10 years later in 1968. It was the 1968 version you heard in this just completed performance. The Grammy Award-winning New York City-based Enzo String Quartet with violinists Maureen Nelson and John Marcus, violist Melissa Reardon, and cellist Richard Belcher were the featured artists who won a Grammy Award in 2010 for their Naxos label CD recording of the three quartets of Alberto Ginastera. And so, we have reached the end of our journey through the world of chamber music for today. I hope that you've gained some valuable information about our featured composers that will enable you to know them better. Always be mindful that when listening to music that you enjoy, that it is the composer who is the most important ingredient in the recipe of music making. Before I go, I'd like to tell you where you can write to me para sa inyong comento at tono. Please send them to the following address, cmip@dzfe.febc.ph, or share them in the comments section of the appropriate post over on DZFE's Facebook page at facebook.com/98.7DZFE. 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At Chamber Music in Progress, your weekly reservation never expires, so please make sure that you join me here again the same time next week for our continued escapades through the wonderful world of chamber music. In the coming days, do take very good care and know that the smile on your face is the most precious personal accessory. And remember, saan kaman pumaraon, laging dalhin ang musika sa inyong puso. Wherever you are and wherever you choose to go, always carry music in your heart.

0: impersonal and chaotic forces, perhaps the inevitable outcome of an infinite number of multiverses? Has our planet been finely tuned to sustain life, or does it only appear that way? There are a number of traditional arguments for the existence of God, and here's another one, the teleological argument. Teleology is the study of a thing's purpose or design. So the teleological argument says that when we look at our world, we see a design that is consistent with there being a designer. One famous illustration is the one about the watchmaker. English philosopher William Paley came up with this in 1802. He said, "If in crossing a field you came across a rock, you probably wouldn't think much of it. But say you came across a watch. In looking at it, you would logically conclude that the watch was designed. You wouldn't say, 'This watch is obviously the product of random formation,' especially if you took the back off and looked inside and saw that each minute cog and gear worked together in exquisite harmony to move the tiny hands on the watch's face so that if one minute piece were missing, it wouldn't work." In the same way, when we come across the intricate order, balance, consistency, and pattern that is intrinsic to life and the universe, the way the parts work together to make a working whole, it is logical to conclude that this is not the product of random formation, but is in fact intentional design. Study the human body, and there is an incredible intricacy inside each one of us. Consider the way that the tiny bones of your ear are so ordered that they're able to translate incoming sound waves into a nerve which so communicates with your brain that you're currently able to hear a British man talking to you, for better or for worse. I'm guessing most people are listening to this on a smartphone, and we'd most likely smile at someone who suggested that a smartphone only appears to be designed, that it has the ability to download and play podcasts by accident, and a human body is a great deal more sophisticated than a smartphone. As we develop microscopes that can look even further inside things, and telescopes that can look even further beyond things, the extent of this order and intricacy just grows and grows and grows. We're seeing things now that were totally invisible to people just decades ago, but the story is still the same, however far down or far out we go. In fact, even the things which will always be invisible, physical laws such as gravity, seem to be very finely tuned rather than being chaotic and accidental. That's why we call it a law of gravity. Science itself relies upon the existence of these reproducible laws, which in their predictability point towards a law maker. Sir Isaac Newton, among other leaders in the scientific revolution, including René Descartes, believed that the physical laws he had uncovered, the mechanical perfection of the workings of the universe, were like a precision watch, which obviously requires there to be a watchmaker. How can the Swiss watch intricacy of our bodies and the cosmos have come about purely by chance? To say that chance accounts for all this apparent design would be, well, let's be polite and say, burying your finely tuned head in the finely tuned sand. This is what the Apostle Paul is getting at when he says in Romans chapter 1 that God's existence has been made plain to everyone in the things that have been made, and that denial of that fact is to suppress the self-evident truth. God's fingerprints are all over everything. Or to paraphrase the title of a book on this subject, his signature is visible in every cell. That, in essence, is the teleological argument. I'm Barry Cooper, and this is Simply Put, a podcast from Ligonier Ministries. 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

Leopold Stokowski flourished in a day of flamboyant and thoroughly free-wheeling transcriptions. Nothing purist about his orchestral arrangements of Bach or William Byrd, whose music is plumbed for every mote of romantic potential in this lavish arrangement. The Pavane, Earl of Salisbury and Galliard, brought to us by the London Symphony Orchestra under Stokowski. Most of our first hour is a retrospective, with Michael Tippett and Sergei Rachmaninoff taking up themes by Arcangelo Corelli, or thought to be by Corelli. In 1953, for the 300th anniversary of the pioneer of the Baroque Concerto Grosso, Tippett revisited the form in his Fantasia Concertanti on a theme of Corelli. There are three conversing groups, and the work's thematic substance is Corelli's Concerto Grosso, Opus 6, No. 2, in F. In Tippett's words, the overall feel of this Fantasia Concertanti is of a dark, passionate kind of adagio, progressing toward a sunlit mood in which Corelli explores the brilliance of the violin. Michael Tippett's Fantasia Concertanti on a theme by Corelli. The BBC Symphony Orchestra under Raymond Leppard.

The BBC Symphony Orchestra under Raymond Leppert performed the music of Michael Tippett. For the 300th anniversary of Corelli in 1953, Tippett wrote the Fantasia Concertanti on a theme by Corelli. Before Rachmaninoff takes up Corelli, Hugo Wolf offers a first of several Italian songs and serenades today. These three lieder from his Italian songbook, which set Italian love songs translated by Heise. Forbidden Love puts a pang in the exquisite first of the songs. A girl weeps in bed, forbidden to see her lover, who outside offers a serenade. Her lament runs in poignant counterpoint to his song. Here are mezzo-soprano Christa Ludwig and pianist Daniel Barenboim.

three brief songs from Hugo Wolf's Italian Songbook. Love songs all brought to us by mezzo-soprano Christa Ludwig and pianist Daniel Barenboim. We heard numbers 20, 21, and 29. The Italian Songbook comprises 46 lieder, compiled between 1860 and 1903. Sergei Rachmaninoff thought he was building a set of variations on a theme by Arcangelo Corelli when he wrote what may be his most fixating work for solo piano, the Variations on a Theme by Corelli, Opus 42, in 1931. It is in any case his largest work for solo piano, composed in his years of exile from Russia. The tune La Follia was an old tune even in Corelli's time. Its origins lie in the midst of 15th and 16th century folk dance. The people of the Iberic Peninsula passed it on to the Italians. Rachmaninoff ponders the theme in a mercurial set of 20 variations. Here is pianist Ruth Loredo.

0: Cerebrally beautiful, as if distilled down the centuries from its first fiery folk manifestations, the theme La Folia is a subject of Sergei Rachmaninoff's variations on a theme of Corelli. Which is to say, he heard the theme in a work by Corelli, as performed by his good friend, the violinist Fritz Kreisler, to whom these variations are dedicated. The work dates from 1931, and we heard it performed by pianist Ruth Loretto. John Williams opens our next hour with a treatment of yet another old tune, the Lamento di Tristano. And haunting chord progressions and ostinati are overlaid with ageless improvisation by Christina Pluhar and L'Arpeggiata in a few minutes. 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
1: This is Max McLean. In the early chapters of the Bible, God promised that his Redeemer would crush the head of the serpent, but that the serpent would strike back. What did God mean? Listen to the Bible from Mark 14. 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

0: It could have been sold for more than a year's wages and the money given to the poor. And they rebuked her harshly. "Leave her alone," said Jesus. "Why are you bothering her? She has done a beautiful thing to me. The poor you will always have with you, and you can help them anytime you want. But you will not always have me." She did what she could. She poured perfume on my body beforehand to prepare for my burial. I tell you the truth. Wherever the gospel is preached throughout the world, what she has done will also be told in memory of her. Then Judas Iscariot, one of the 12, went to the chief priests to betray Jesus to them. They were delighted to hear this and promised to give him money. On the first day of the Feast of Unleavened Bread, when it was customary to sacrifice the Passover lamb, Jesus' disciples asked him, "Where do you want us to go to make preparations for you to eat the Passover?" So he sent two of his disciples, telling them, "Go into the city, and a man carrying a jar of water will meet you. Follow him. Say to the owner of the house he enters, 'The teacher asks, where is my guest room I may eat the Passover with my disciples?' He will show you a large upper room, furnished and ready. Make preparations for us there." The disciples left, went into the city, and found things just as Jesus had told them. So they prepared the Passover. From Mark 14. Listen to the Bible. It's great for the soul.
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Much of medieval European secular music suggests Arabic influence. Disseminated in Western music primarily by the troubadours or wandering minstrels, many of whom had seen action during the Crusades. Guitarist John Williams performs an arrangement of a tune preserved in 14th century Italian music literature, but which is likely much older than that, the troubadour song Lamento di Tristano. In their 2004 album, L'Improvviso, L'Arpeggiata and their leader Cristina Pluar find in the practice of improvisation a crossroads at which various styles, ancient and newer music, meet. The resulting collaboration involved the early music ensemble, L'Arpeggiata, tenor Marco Beasley, Italian folk singer Lucilla Galeazzi, and clarinetist Gianluigi Trovesi, bringing their respective contributions to music made over age-old ostinato basses or repeating bass patterns. In the first of these four works, 17th century composer Luigi Pozzi's Cantata sopra il passacaglio is subject to further improvisation by L'Arpeggiata, clarinetist Gianluigi Trovesi, and Marco Beasley. Its descending ground bass is recognizable in other laments, such as Monteverdi's Lamento della Ninfa. It is followed by other combinations of formal and folk music and newer improvisation, the Espagnoleta, found in the 17th century Spanish dance collection, Luz di Norte, of Lucas Ruiz de Ribayas, the text of an Italian lullaby overlaid over a Romanesca, and then a Sardinian folk song with its ostinato bass reminiscent of those found in 17th century music. L'Arpeggiata and Cristina Pluar, first of all, with Luigi Pozzi's Cantata sopra il passacaglio.

A captivating set of selections from the 2004 album, L'Improvviso, featuring L'Arpeggiata and Christina Pluhar, tenor Michael Beasley, the folk singer Lucilla Galeazzi, and clarinetist Gianluigi Trovesi. All the tracks feature improvisation, first of all on Luigi Pozzi's Cantata Sopra il Passacaglio, then on Ruiz de Rebaez's Españoletas, then in the form of a lullaby on a Romanesca, and finally on a Sardinian folk song. With its neoclassicism and Mediterranean atmosphere, Boris Papandopoulos' String Sinfonietta is very much in the spirit of the music featured today. The Croatian composer Papandopoulos was born in 1906 and was influenced by the musical trends of the new century, including its nationalism and the cosmopolitan neoclassicism that was all the rage in Stravinsky's music and in Paris. Papandopoulos' language grew more dissonant as the century progressed, but we catch him well before this, in 1938, writing the popular Sinfonietta for String Orchestra, which remains one of his most popular works. Sreten Krstić will lead the Zagreb soloists in this performance.

The music of Croatian composer Boris Papandopoulo. That was a Sinfonietta for String Orchestra, Opus 79, dating to 1938. This is 98.7 DZFE, The Master's Touch, and you're with me, Tiffany, on The Good Measure, The Classics in Harmony. We return to Hugo Wolf for a vibrant Italian serenade in a few minutes, and further on in the program we'll be turning to Tchaikovsky and his Souvenir de Florence, his string sextet. But first, let's pause to think on this together. Jeff Higgins writes, "I wasn't on the Christian road very long before I heard it. It sounded good and made me thankful for God's grace and allowed me to cut myself some slack. I'm not as good as I want to be, as good as one day I will be, but thank God I'm better than I used to be." We probably get the point of what is being communicated. Saints still sin, and one day we won't sin. But for now at least, we are improving. For some, that sums up the Christian life. However, something I read recently shattered this sort of thinking and living for me. My old friend John Newton was a culprit once again. Newton said in a letter to a friend dated May 4, 1773, "Shall I give you another bit of a riddle, that notwithstanding the many changes I pass through, I am always the same? This is a very truth. In me, that is, in my flesh, dwelleth no good thing. So that if sometimes my spirit is in a measure humble, lively, and dependent, it is not that I am grown better than I was, but that the Lord is pleased to put forth his gracious power in my weakness. And when my heart is dry and stupid, when I can find no pleasure in waiting upon God, it is not because I am worse than I was before, but only the Lord sees it best that I should feel as well as say what a poor creature I am." Wow, there goes a well-worn saying. What is Newton saying? Often in our desires to live the Christian life, we are tempted by two extremes: a public pride in our own achievement, the good days, or private despondency when we mess up, the bad ones. But Newton says to avoid both. Realize that when you are growing, it is the Lord who is working. And realize too that when the weeds are growing, it is the Lord reminding you just how sinful you are and of how desperate you are for his help. But let's not take John Newton's word for it. Newton only reflects the teaching of the Bible. The Apostle Paul, with brutal honesty, tells us that his experience as a Christian was one of sinful struggle. In Romans 7:15, he says, "For I do not understand my own actions, for I do not do what I want, but I do the very thing I hate." As a result, he felt the weight of God's good and righteous law upon him. And his reaction? The gospel. "Wretched man that I am, who will deliver me from this body of death? Thanks be to God through Jesus Christ our Lord." In another place, Paul reminds Christians that his life is not a quest to get better, but a quest to rest by faith in Jesus. "I've been crucified with Christ, and it is no longer I who live, but Christ lives in me. And the life which I now live in the flesh, I live by faith in the Son of God, who loved me and gave himself up for me." Of course, we are called to grow, 2 Peter 3:18, to be disciplined, 1 Corinthians 9:27, to run, Hebrews 12:1, to fight, 1 Timothy 12:1, to fight, 1 Timothy 6:12.

weakness. And when you aren't doing so well, remind yourself of the gospel. Say to yourself, I'm riddled with sin, but I look to one who is perfectly righteous, Jesus. Let's put the age-old adages away and say instead, I'm not as good as I think I am. I'm often worse than I realize. But thank God, Christ is better than I imagine. Our reflection was taken from a piece entitled Better Than I Used to Be by Jeff Higgins and found on the blog of For the Church at ftc.co. If you'd like to request a transcript, please send an email to thegoodmeasure@dzfe.febc.ph. Again, that's thegoodmeasure@dzfe.febc.ph.

0: The late 19th century Austrian composer, Hugo Wolf, is best known for his fine lieder, a few of which we heard earlier. In fact, this rare instrumental work has links to his Eichendorff settings. However, this is a different kind of serenade, sparkling and witty instead of sentimental and languishing. The Hagen Quartet brought us the Italian Serenade in G of Hugo Wolf from 1887. A famous lute song from 17th century Italy opens our final segment together, and we'll be devoting the rest of our time to Tchaikovsky's Souvenir de Florence. Stay with me, Tiffany, on The Good Measure.
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2: How can the Incarnation be reconciled with God's immutability? Great theological minds have had to wrestle with this very question, often in the course of responding to false teachers. As the early theologians formulated their answers, they upheld the affirmations of Scripture. On the one hand, they upheld the full divinity of Jesus Christ, and rightly so. There are biblical passages that explicitly assert his divinity, such as John 1 verse 1, and other passages that imply his divinity by showing him performing actions that only God can do, judging humanity, forgiving sin, healing people, and creating the cosmos. At the same time, the early theologians upheld the full humanity of Jesus Christ. Scripture gives proof that Jesus was a human being, able to suffer, die, and experience weakness, both physical and emotional. When the Word became flesh, John 1 verse 14, he did not become two people, one divine and one human, but he became one person with two distinct natures, a fully divine nature and a fully human nature. The Word was unchanged as he entered a union with sinless human nature in a physical body. Here lies the specific answer to the question. As to Jesus' divine nature, he is unchanging. As to his human nature, he is changeable. As God, Jesus is unchangeable, infinite, ever supreme in every way. But as to his human nature, he is changeable, subject to weakness, able to suffer, able to die. He is simultaneously divine and human, infinitely strong and suffering weakness, immortal and mortal. He is the God-man. The Son of God did not change his nature at the Incarnation. The divine nature did not blend with the human nature. That would have required change. Rather, the divine nature resides with the human nature in the person of Christ. The Incarnation means that Jesus can lay claim both to his divine nature and his human nature. In John 17, verse 5, Jesus prays to the Father, "Glorify me in your presence, with the glory I had with you before the world began." Both of Jesus' natures are evident in this request. He refers to his pre-existence with God, in which he shared the Father's glory, evincing his divine nature, and he asks to be glorified, evincing his human nature. God must be immutable, since he cannot degrade into a worse state, and he cannot improve into a better state. He is ever perfect, and as God, cannot be otherwise. Perfection is an absolute, and it is impossible for him to be more perfect. By contrast, a human being lacks infinite capacities. A human is finite, immutable, and always has room for improvement, which explains the fact that Jesus grew in wisdom and stature and in favor with God and men. Luke 2, verse 52. In the end, the great theological minds of the 4th and 5th centuries who wrestled with this problem responded by saying in so many words, "We cannot fully explain it, but based on Scripture, we know that Jesus Christ was both human and divine. We are bound to affirm what Scripture affirms, even if we must admit that aspects of the Incarnation are a wonderful mystery. Mysterious or not, we avow what God has revealed to us concerning this." There is a wonderful connection to our salvation that flows out of this mystery of the Incarnation. It is that Christ, the Son of God incarnate, is the ideal ambassador between God and humanity. As God, he can perfectly represent God to us. As a human, he can perfectly serve as our advocate before God the Father, making peace on our behalf. My dear children, I write this to you so that you will not sin. But if anyone does sin, we have one who speaks to the Father in our defense, Jesus Christ, the righteous one.
1: God Questions Ministry seeks to glorify the Lord Jesus Christ by providing biblical answers to today's questions. Online at gotquestions.org.
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It's an Italian lute song from the turn of the 17th century, and its composer was a street musician who became famous for performances on Jew's harp and theorbo. Today, about 10 pieces survive of the blithe and bountiful canon of Giuseppino del Biabo, but none is more popular than this one. Bedrich Smetana based on it the haunting main theme of his tone poem Vltava. The New World Renaissance Band performs Fuggi Fuggi Fuggi da questo cello. It was imported by other cultures, and its versions Scottish, Polish, and Ukrainian. Peter Tchaikovsky, like so many other northern composers, was drawn to Italy like a moth to a flame. He particularly loved the seat of the Medicis, the beautiful city of Florence, and visited six times by the year 1890. He completed the score of his opera, Queen of Spades, during that stay, and had sufficient inspiration left over to work on a piece of chamber music that was yet in progress. The string sextet, Souvenir de Florence, acknowledges the city's contribution in its genesis. However, it was finished in Russia, and the work has audible souvenirs of both places. The final movement is a Russian dance, but it opens with a swing of Mediterranean serenades and the memory of mandolins. Tchaikovsky's Souvenir de Florence will be brought to us by the Borodin Quartet with violinist Yuri Yurov and cellist Mikhail Milman.

The Borodin Quartet, violinist Yuri Yurov and cellist Mikhail Milman, join up to recreate A Souvenir de Florence. This is Tchaikovsky's Opus 70 String Sextet of 1890, but through half an hour of romantic and somewhat bittersweet journeying, winds up in vibrant Russia. And that is today's program. Thanks for listening with me, Tiffany, here on The Good Measure. 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

Today on the Adoration Songbook, we sing a hymn that will strengthen your faith and encourage you in your walk with the Lord. Hello, my name is Paul Usher with the Center for Church Music, and today we're singing a stirring hymn of praise and worship written just 50 years ago, We Come, O Christ, to You.

As you know, Jesus boldly proclaimed that he was the only way to God. He could say this, of course, because Jesus is both God and man. He's eternal, yet he knows intimately our experience and our needs. He's our path, our bridge, and our way to God. Through the blood of Jesus Christ, we can face God, who is, as our hymn describes, our judge and our maker. And we can face him unafraid because of the life and work of Jesus Christ. I trust you'll make this hymn a vital part of your walk with the Lord this week. Sing and pray it often.

If there's one thing people are seeking today, it's life. A life that is rich and full and abundant. But sadly, many people look in all the wrong places. They miss the greatest source of all for life, Jesus Christ. In her hymn, Margaret Clarkson writes, "You only are true life. To know you is to live." These are profound words that can transform your life. And then she ends the stanza with this prayer, "O risen Lord, we live in you. In us, each day, your life renew." I trust you can make this hymn a significant part of your devotional time today. You'll be glad you did. On our website, songsandhymns.org, that's songsandhymns.org, you'll find the music for the hymn. And as you sing with our choir, let the words of our hymn fill your mind with the truth of Jesus Christ. We'd love to send you a parchment copy of this hymn. It's easy to receive it, so just let us know at the website.

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0: of Joseph, showing how God works even human betrayal toward his long-promised good.
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2: When the legendary Woody Hayes was the head coach of Ohio State University, he had a reputation for developing an offense that basically was a ball control offense featuring the fullback running up the middle. In fact, one of the little expressions that came out of Columbus was high diddle diddle, the fullback up the middle. And once a television commentator asked Woody Hayes, "Why don't you pass more often?" And Woody Hayes said, "Well, the reason we don't have a passing attack is when you pass the football, three things can happen, and two of them are bad." So he didn't like the percentages. The three things that could happen, of course, were the completed pass, the incomplete pass, which is bad, and the interception, which is worse. That doesn't even consider the sack, and that's that sort of calamity that also follows it. But every football coach knows that no matter how determined you are to play a conservative style of football, two things can alter that game plan dramatically, and they are simply this: the score and the clock. If you find yourself in the middle of the fourth quarter, two touchdowns behind, even Woody Hayes will fill the air with footballs. In other words, the more desperate the situation, the more risks you have to take in order to succeed. And that's what we discover in the decision of Jacob to change his mind about letting his sons make a return journey to Egypt. He had protested vehemently at the suggestion of his sons that they return to the court of Pharaoh and seek the release of their brother Simeon and seek more grain. And Jacob said no until the intensity of the famine became so severe that he was left with no option. And so we pick up the narrative in chapter 43 of Genesis, where Joseph or Jacob relents and says, "Go back and buy us a little food." In verse 3 of chapter 43, he says, we read, "But Judah spoke to him, saying, 'The man solemnly warned us, saying, You shall not see my face unless your brother is with you. If you send our brother with us, we will go down and buy you food. But if you will not send him, we will not go down. For the man said to us, You shall not see my face unless your brother is with you.'" Here is Judah, the one who inherits the kingdom from the blessing of Jacob, insisting to his father that it's not good enough simply for him to send them back to Egypt. They must take Benjamin along. He reminds his father of the terms that had been established by the prime minister of Egypt for any hope of the release of Simeon. And Israel said, "Why did you deal so wrongly with me as to tell the man whether you still had another brother?" Now Jacob is still fit to be tied, and he's saying to his sons, "Why did you even tell him that you left a brother at home? Why did you let this happen?" And you can still sense and feel the anguish of Jacob at the thought of risking the loss of Benjamin. "But they said, 'The man asked us pointedly about ourselves and about our family, saying, Is your father still alive? Do you have another brother?' And we told him according to these words. Could we possibly have known that he would say, 'Bring your brother down?' And then Judah said to Israel, his father, 'Send the lad with me, and we will arise and go, that we may live and not die, both we and you and also our little ones. And I myself will be surety for him. From my hand you shall require him. If I do not bring him back to you and set him before you, then let me bear the blame forever. For if we had not lingered, surely by now we would have returned the second time.'" You see what Judah is saying? He said, "Father, we don't have time to argue about this. If we don't go down there and take Benjamin with us, we're all going to die, not only your sons, but your grandchildren as well. So let us go, send the boy with us. I will be his surety. I will guarantee his safety with my own life. And so their father Israel said to them, if it must be so, then do this. Take some of the best fruits of the land in your vessels. Carry down a present for the man, a little balm, a little honey, spices and myrrh, pistachio nuts, and almonds. I get a kick out of that. If we're going to take chances, let's at least feather the nest a little bit, grease the palm, take the man some presents that might ameliorate some of his wrath. I hear that the Egyptians love our almonds and our pistachio nuts. I think God has a sense of humor here, that pistachio nuts become part of the drama here of this development. Take double money in your hand, and take back in your hand the money that was returned in the mouth of your sacks. Perhaps it was an oversight. Take your brother also, and arise, go back to the man. And may God Almighty give you mercy before the man, that he may release your other brother and Benjamin. If I am bereaved, I am bereaved. Now we have seen the struggle of the patriarch Jacob as he is faced with this exceedingly great danger and threat to his beloved son Benjamin. We have seen Jacob struggling with his faith, doubting the promises that God had made so many years before to him and to his father and to his grandfather. And now in his old age, all of the promises of God are meet now in this decision. Everything is at risk. This is the time for truth. And finally, we see Jacob, the man of faith, emerge. He said, all right, go. And pray that Almighty God will preserve your brother Simeon and bring Benjamin back to us. And if I am bereaved, I am bereaved. The die is cast. And it reminds me of the experience of the three youth in the book of Daniel, Shadrach, Meshach, and Abednego, when they are threatened with being thrown into the fiery furnace by the king. And they say, we believe that our God can deliver us even from the fire. But even if he doesn't, we're not going to compromise. That's faith, and that's what Jacob is saying. I'm going to pray that God will bring a happy ending out of this, but if he doesn't, he doesn't. If I am bereaved, I am bereaved. Now, a lot of people think that the prayer of faith is the prayer that claims the good ending in advance and simply believes that whatever we pray for is going to come to pass as we inquire. But the true prayer of faith is the prayer of faith that puts the request in the hands of God and trusts God for the outcome. And that's what Jacob does. Okay, go on this perilous journey. I pray that God Almighty will do what we want him to do. But if he doesn't, he doesn't. And we'll face that when it comes. So the men took that present and Benjamin, and they took double money in their hand, and they arose and went down to Egypt, and they stood before Joseph. When Joseph saw Benjamin with them, he said to the steward of his house, take these men to my home and slaughter an animal and make ready, for these men will dine with me at noon. And the man did as Joseph ordered, and the man brought the men into Joseph's house. Now the men were afraid because they were brought into Joseph's house, and they said, it's because of the money which was returned in our sacks the first time that we are brought in, so that we may make a case, so that he may make a case against us and seize us to take us as slaves with our donkeys. Isn't this incredible? Joseph sees Benjamin. Can't imagine the emotion that's welling up in his soul to see his little brother for the first time in 20-some years. And he says to the steward, I'm not going to meet with these men in the normal place of the transaction of business in the palace. I'm going to have them for dinner at my table in my house, which is the highest honor a ruler could give to visiting guests. But when the steward notifies the brothers of Joseph that they have been invited to Joseph's home for dinner, they're terrified. They say, oh, why is he doing this? They can't imagine that they're going to be the objects of the honor of Joseph. The fact that this is a change from the normal place of transacting business only excites greater disquietude and apprehension in him. Oh, he thinks we stole the money. He's going to capture us there, and he's going to enslave us and our donkeys and everything else. Verse 19 of chapter 43. When they drew near to the steward of Joseph's house, they talked with him at the door of the house and said, oh, sir, we indeed came down the first time to buy food. But it happened when we came back to the encampment that we opened our sacks, and there each man's money was in the mouth of his sack, our money in full weight. So we have brought it back in our hand, and we have brought down other money in our hands to buy food. We do not know who put our money in our sacks. So just as Jacob had advised them, they told the story. When we were going home the last time, we were astonished to discover that the money we thought we had left behind had been restored to us and placed in our sacks. We have no idea how that happened. Here's that money, and here's a second round of the same amount. We want to make it absolutely clear to you that we have no interest in stealing anything from the Egyptians. But the steward said, peace be with you. Do not be afraid. How often do we hear that injunction in sacred scripture? Usually coming from the lips of an angel or from the lips of Christ himself. But here it is the steward who is the spokesman and the messenger of peace. Peace be with you. Don't be afraid. Your God and the God of your father has given you treasure in your sacks. I had your money. What? What are you saying? We've been terrified ever since we found that money. And you're telling us that our God and the God of our father had arranged for that money to be returned to us, and that we have no occasion to be afraid. Here, the steward, who's an Egyptian, has more confidence in the hand of the providence of God than the brothers of Joseph. Then he brought Simeon out to them. Can you imagine how they felt when they saw Simeon in good health, safe, and now being restored to their midst? And so the man brought the men into Joseph's house and gave them water, and they washed their feet, and he gave their donkeys feed. Then they made the present ready for Joseph's coming at noon, for they heard that they would eat bread there. And when Joseph came home, they brought him the present which was in their hand into the house and bowed down before him to the earth. Here again, the fulfillment of the old dream that Joseph had had, as the men bow down before him. And then he asked them about their well-being and said, is your father well? The old man of whom you spoke, is he still alive? And they answered, your servant, our father Remember that the father and the mother had also bowed down to Joseph in the dream. Your servant, our father, is in good health. He is still alive. And they bowed their heads down and prostrated themselves. And then he lifted his eyes and saw his brother Benjamin, his mother's son, and said, "Is this your younger brother of whom you spoke to me?" And he said, "God be gracious to you, my son." Now his heart yearned for his brother. So Joseph made haste and sought somewhere to weep. And he went into his chamber and wept there. And then he washed his face and came out. And he restrained himself and said, "Serve the bread." This is the second time that Joseph had to interrupt his interview with his brothers because he was so overcome with emotion that he had to excuse himself to go into another room to allow the floodgate of his tears to flow freely. These are tears of ecstasy, tears of unbridled joy, tears of relief to see his only full brother safe and sound, and to rejoice at the news that his father was not only still alive, but that he was in good health. What follows then in verse 32 is this brief account. So they set him a place by himself and them by themselves, and the Egyptians who ate with him by themselves, because the Egyptians could not eat food with the Hebrews, for that is an abomination to the Egyptians. That's a strange twist, isn't it? That so often in the Old Testament, it's the Jews who are prohibited from having table fellowship with pagans and with Gentiles as part of the purification rites of their own religion. In this case, in the Egyptian culture, it was an abomination for the Egyptians to be in this kind of fellowship with Jews. You remember when Potiphar's wife brought the false charges against Joseph, she said, "How could you allow this Hebrew slave to mock me in this manner?" Because the Hebrews were considered beneath the dignity of the Egyptians. And so this segregation of the eating arrangements takes place. And in verse 33, we have a little interesting detail. And they sat before him, the firstborn according to his birthright, and the youngest according to his youth, and men looked in astonishment at one another. Then he took servings to them from before him, but Benjamin's serving was five times as much as any of theirs. So they drank and were merry with him. Why were they astonished at this? Here's what Joseph did. He provided an order of seating for his brothers from the firstborn to the youngest. Now, how would the prime minister of Egypt know the respective order in the line of succession of these sons? They had to assume that he had some magical gift or supernatural insight that he could arrange the table perfectly in the order of the sons. And also, in those days, the hospitality in the ancient world, in Egypt and in the Mideast, was not like it was in Rome or in Greece, where when a king or a prince would throw a feast in Rome or in Greece, there would be a superabundance of food set before the people at table, and then it was kind of a free-for-all. Everybody gorged themselves with as much food as they could possibly take in, and at the end, there would always be a lot of waste and so on. This was not the custom of the Egyptians, and particularly during the famine. Each person was given the exact same portion. And the portion that you were distributed was the portion you were expected to consume at a meal of this sort. But when Joseph had the meal served, each person was given their allotted portion except Benjamin, who was given a five-fold honor. Five times as much food is given to this special brother then was given to the rest. And so they drank, and they were merry with him. And so now we see a new note in the atmosphere of their relationship. Now a note of joy is introduced into this whole association. And I'm sure that the brothers of Joseph are feeling they're on some kind of an emotional roller coaster. But what follows in the rest of the story only heightens the drama that is to come. We read this account of Jacob's struggle with the great danger and peril to which he must subject Benjamin and the rest of his sons with respect to this return trip to Egypt. I love his final statement after he prays for the well-being of the mission. He says, "If I am bereaved, I am bereaved." There is a tremendous release that comes in a Christian's life when, after struggling through the various fears that face us and paralyze us from taking steps into danger, there is this release that comes from the decision to go ahead and to entrust the future to God, saying, if things turn out well, that's terrific, but if not, if we are bereaved, we are bereaved. This captures the teaching of the Apostle Paul in the New Testament, who learned whatever state he was in to be content, and he learned how to be abased, and he learned how to abound, and he learned how to place his life in the hands of God.
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3: Praise the Lord, for great is His love toward us. 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Multi-awarded songwriter, arranger, educator, and Papuri stalwart Arnel Depano leads the Papuri Ensemble, heard alongside Los Cantantes de Manila under Darwin Vargas and the Light of the Nation singers under Mark Gregory Isip. Salmo a Cappella, Sa Wagas na Pag-ibig Mo. The album launch is on Friday, October 23 at 7 p.m. at Green Hills Christian Fellowship, Ortigas. 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

The Mighty Eighth Psalm, set to music by Isadora Fried, and here performed by bass baritone Robert Hale, and an orchestra conducted by Ovid Young. O Lord, our Lord, how majestic is your name in all the earth. You have set your glory above the heavens. Out of the mouth of babies and infants, you have established strength because of your foes, to still the enemy and the avenger. When I look at your heavens, the work of your fingers, the moon and the stars, which you have set in place, what is man, that you are mindful of him, and the son of man, that you care for him? Yet you have made him a little lower than the heavenly beings, and crowned him with glory and honor. You have given him dominion over the works of your hands. You have put all things under his feet. O Lord, our Lord, how majestic is your name in all the earth. How do the wonders of nature direct our spiritual contemplation? The 17th century theologian Matthew Henry writes, "When we are observing the glory of God in the kingdom of nature and providence, we should be led by that, and through that, to the contemplation of his glory in the kingdom of grace." Francis of Assisi was famous for his love of nature and the Canticle of the Sun, in which he affectionately calls to mind the created order. Above them all is the Most High, All-Powerful Good Lord. The Ausrinia Girls Choir under Fabionas Sereika sings an excerpt from The Song of the Sun by Alvidas Remesa.

by Alvidas Remesa, an excerpt from his Song of the Sun, setting text from Francis of Assisi's Canticle of the Sun. The Ausrieder Girls Choir performed under Fabionas Zreka, with Alvidas Remesa as organist. Highest heaven adores Christ, the world's true Savior, reigning now from his Father's throne. This is Glory in the Highest to the God of Heaven by the 20th century hymn writer Christopher Idle, to the tune Cuddeston by William Harold Ferguson.

Joseph Addison's text for this hymn closes with a captivating picture of the starry heavens. In reason's ear, they all rejoice and utter forth a glorious voice, forever singing as they shine, "Thy hand that made us is divine." More famously, we read in Psalm 19, "The heavens are telling the glory of God." Benjamin Nicholas led the choir of the Abbey School, Tewkesbury. We'll close with an instrumental variations by the American composer James Curnow on the hymn tune Holy Man, popularly matched to the text, "Brethren, we have met to worship." The Messiah College Symphonic Winds performing here under the direction of William Stoneman.

0: The tune on which this work is based, Holy Manna, is among the earliest published of American folk hymns and appears in 19th century shape note tune books. William Stowman led the Messiah College Symphonic Winds in variants on an early American hymn tune by James Curnow. Thank you for tuning in with Tiffany, who produced this sacred music interlude. This is David. Have a blessed Lord's Day.
1: This is Max MacLean. How important is the attribute of humility to God? Listen to the Bible from Luke 18. Jesus told this parable. Two men went up to the temple to pray, one a Pharisee and the other a tax collector. The Pharisee stood up and prayed about himself. God, I thank you that I'm not like other men, robbers, evildoers, adulterers, or even like this tax collector. But the tax collector stood at a distance. He would not even look.

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We begin with Forging of the Sampo from Uno Klami's Kalevala Suite, Opus 23.

Jorma Panula conducted the Helsinki Philharmonic Orchestra in forging of the sampo from Uno Klami's Kalevala Suite, Opus 23. Next, Malcolm Arnold's English Dances Set 1, Opus 27.

Bryden Thompson conducted the Philharmonia in Malcolm Arnold's English Dances Set 1, Opus 27. 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

Pianist Georg Sandor performed with the Hungarian State Orchestra under Adam Fischer in the Allegretto movement of Bartok's Piano Concerto No. 3. Our next piece is Beethoven's Rondino in E-flat major.

That was the Albion Ensemble in Beethoven's Rondino in E-flat major. 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

0: Have you ever looked back at a decision you're absolutely certain was right at the time, yet in light of how it turned out, thought, how did I not see it? That's the thing about deception. It rarely feels like darkness in the moment. It feels like light. Hi, I'm Bernie Diamond, and welcome again to Fresh. In 1986, NASA launched the Space Shuttle Challenger despite warnings from several engineers that freezing temperatures could cause the O-rings to fail. But under pressure to stay on schedule, managers convinced themselves the risk was acceptable. 73 seconds after liftoff, the shuttle exploded. It wasn't ignorance, it was misplaced confidence. Jesus warned about the same danger in the human heart. Luke chapter 11, verse 35. So be careful. Don't let the light in you become darkness. He just explained that our eyes, the way we perceive truth, are like lamps. When our perspective is pure, light floods in. But when pride or self-justification clouds our view, even what feels right becomes tainted. Man, I get that. You too, no doubt. How many times have we both launched into something with less than pure motives driving our decisions, clouding our judgment, and snatching away the thing that we thought was already within our grasp? And how much did it hurt each time we let it happen? You'd think we'd have learned by now, wouldn't you? Be careful. Don't let the light in you become darkness. So today, ask God to test your inner light. Are your motives humble or self-serving? Is your confidence anchored in truth or ego? Because real light doesn't blind, it reveals. And only Christ's light can show you who you truly are. That's God's Word, fresh for you today. Hey, I am so passionate about seeing you live in the victory over your sin and circumstances that Jesus died and rose again to give you. So let me encourage you to subscribe to our YouTube channel at ChristianityWorks.tv. I'd love to share more of God's Word with you because the Word of God is alive and active. It is the power to transform your life. Amen. Again, you'll find our YouTube channel at ChristianityWorks.tv. 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

0: Have you ever complained to God when you felt overwhelmed? I think most of us have been there. And if circumstances improve, we feel relieved. But what if they don't? Today on Truth for Life Weekend, Alistair Begg explains how our reaction can be dramatically altered even when our circumstances remain unchanged.
1: I invite you to turn to the Old Testament with me to the prophecy of Habakkuk, and which you will find in between Nahum and Zephaniah. So let me read chapter 3 for us, a prayer of Habakkuk the prophet on Shigionoth. Lord, I have heard of your fame. I stand in awe of your deeds, O Lord. Renew them in our day, in our time, make them known in wrath. Remember mercy. God came from Teman, the Holy One, from Mount Paran. His glory covered the heavens, and his praise filled the earth. His splendor was like the sunrise. Rays flashed from his hand, where his power was hidden. Plague went before him. Pestilence followed his steps. He stood and shook the earth. He looked and made the nations tremble. The ancient mountains crumbled, and the age-old hills collapsed. His ways are eternal. I saw the tents of Cushan in distress, the dwellings of Midian in anguish. Were you angry with the rivers, O Lord? Was your wrath against the streams? Did you rage against the sea when you rode with your horses and your victorious chariots? You uncovered your bow. You called for many arrows. You split the earth with rivers. The mountains saw you and writhed. Torrents of water swept by. The deep roared and lifted its waves on high. Sun and moon stood still in the heavens at the glint of your flying arrows, at the lightning of your flashing spear. In wrath you strode through the earth, and in anger you threshed the nations. You came out to deliver your people, to save your anointed one. You crushed the leader of the land of wickedness. You stripped him from head to foot. With his own spear you pierced his head, when his warriors stormed out to scatter us, gloating as though about to devour the wretched who were in hiding. You trampled the sea with your horses, churning the great waters. I heard, and my heart pounded, my lips quivered at the sound. Decay crept into my bones, and my legs trembled. Yet I will wait patiently for the day of calamity to come on the nation invading us. Though the fig tree does not bud, and there are no grapes on the vines, though the olive crop fails, and the fields produce no food, though there are no sheep in the pen and no cattle in the stalls, yet I will rejoice in the Lord. I will be joyful in God my Savior. The Sovereign Lord is my strength. He makes my feet like the feet of a deer. He enables me to go on the heights. For the director of music on my stringed instruments, thanks be to God for his word. Father, now we pray that in turning to your word, the Spirit of God will teach us and that we will be changed as a result of our encounter with you, the living God, through your written word, the Bible, as we pray in the name of your Son, Jesus. Amen. Life, by its very nature, is untidy. It constantly defies our attempts to control it. We are challenged by it on multiple levels, on virtually a daily basis. Physically, we are clearly not in charge, and silly if we think it to be other than that. Emotionally, we are often very quickly overwhelmed and find that things that we thought we had control over have unraveled before us, and we find ourselves in difficulty and often in sadness and chaos. Spiritually, by our nature without God, left to ourselves, we are confused. We are like those who are always learning and yet never able to come to a knowledge of the truth. And all of these circumstances and more besides are inevitably represented when a congregation of this size gathers as it does routinely on the first day of the week. And this congregation represents a whole variety of perspectives on life itself, on who God is, on what the Bible is. And I am not unaware of that when I speak Sunday by Sunday. But I want you to know, especially for those of you whose view of the world differs from this, that all of our study of the Bible starts from the position that the Bible is God's Word. That God, in His Word, has said exactly what He wants to say, and that He has said it in precisely the form that He wants it to be said. Some who are here today may doubt the very existence of God, and therefore would have no truck with the idea that the Bible is God's Word. Why would anybody be concerned about it, to study it, and to declare it as being authoritative? I recognize that. Some regard God either as a figment of their imagination or as of their own creation, a God who exists for them, not by whose power they exist. And they determine just what it is they believe, and not least of all about the Bible. And I recognize that some are in that position too. But we are starting from the position that the Bible is God's Word. That doesn't clean everything up. Some people think it does. Some people think that the reason that we would be prepared to affirm that is in order to remove the difficulties. But in actual fact, it introduces almost as many difficulties as it removes. For example, if our world is chaotic, haphazard, and devoid of meaning, then while we may be disappointed by the horrible events of life, we should simply take them in our stride. After all, what do we expect? There is no one in charge. There is no one responsible. No one has made anything. No one has appointed anything. It's all just unfolding before us. Interestingly, those who would affirm that kind of existence, when things go wrong, often immediately want to lay the blame at the feet of some God, real or imagined. A God in whom they say they do not believe, but yet whom they want to hold responsible for the earthquake in China, or for the tsunami, or for whatever else it might be. Why they say that? They're not even sure themselves. What the Bible says is that God has set eternity in their hearts, that they know of God by their very creation, and although they turn their back on God and they marshal arguments in order to make it possible for them to deny God, yet when the chips are down, He is once again reintroduced, not as a God to be praised, but as a God to be abused. For the believer in this God, the God and Father of our Lord Jesus Christ, we also have a challenge that comes as a result of affirming that God is all good and He is all powerful. And yet, we face disappointment, disease, chaos, heartache, and violence. And so people justifiably will ask the question, if this God of creation is all powerful and all good, then why are things the way they are? Such questions are not unusual. They come routinely, and they're found frequently in the Bible. And indeed, the prophecy of Habakkuk begins with two of those very questions. This little prophecy, about 600 or 700 years before Jesus, begins with Habakkuk bewailing the fact of injustice and violence, strife and conflict. The law of the land is paralyzed. The wicked seem to be winning out over those who are seeking to do the right thing. Not an uncommon set of circumstances, and yet all those years before. And his dilemma is the dilemma that emerges from a belief in God. And he is concerned about two things. One, God's timing. How long is this going to go on? And two, God's apparent tolerance of evil and of injustice. How long is this going to last, and why do you tolerate it? Again, I say to you, those are contemporary questions. The answer that God provides begins in verse 5 of chapter 1, and the answer that he gives presents an even bigger problem than the first one introduced by the prophet. Because what God says in response is that he is raising up a pagan people who will punish his people. So his people have been doing bad things, And he's determined that he will raise up a nation that does really bad things to punish and to take care of those who are doing quite bad things. Oh, now Habakkuk has a double problem, the problem of his initial question and then the problem of God's answer. Well, God replies in chapter 2, and he says, well, the actual fact of the matter is that justice will inevitably prevail, that the earth will be filled with the glory of God, verse 14 of chapter 2, as the waters cover the sea. And as Habakkuk sits or stands in the beginning of chapter 2 in expectation, laying his requests like the psalmist before God, he's waiting to see what God will say. Interesting verbs, aren't they? You usually listen to hear what somebody will say. But here the prophet is listening to see what God will say. A reminder, too, is that actions in this instance speak louder than words as well. And in chapter 2, in this wonderful, poetic, challenging chapter, God says, don't you worry, the instrument that I am raising up to deal with problem number one, I will deal with and deal with properly as well. And so in coming to chapter 3, we notice, first of all, that the prophet reacts. The prophet reacts. If you take verse 2 and 3, you can see this initial reaction. Lord, I have heard of your fame. I stand in awe of your deeds, O Lord. Renew them in our day. In our time, make them known. In wrath, remember mercy. And we might want to add to that verse 16, where his reaction to the further statement that he himself is the bearer of is as described there. I heard, and my heart pounded, my lips quivered at the sound, decay kept into my bones, and my legs trembled. So what we discover is this, that the complaints with which he has begun, how long and why, are now replaced with awe and with wonder. And there in verse 2 of the chapter, you will see that he stands to attention, as it were, before the display of God's power. If you like, God provided his own firework display in verse 4. His splendor was like the sunrise. Rays flashed from his hand where his power was hidden. And immediately, instantaneously, Habakkuk finds that he stands, he rises to his feet in the display of God's majesty and power. If you've been at events where something of significance takes place, not just the singing or the playing of the national anthem, but if somebody does something spectacularly well, whether it is in a concert or someone playing a guitar or whatever it might be, and all of a sudden you discover that people all around the place just stand to their feet, and they stand in awe and in wonder. Isn't it awesome that this person is able to do this? That's what they're saying by standing. And the prophet stands in awe of God's deeds. God, in his majesty, has brought him to his feet. But in verse 16, it is the same majesty and power of God that has floored him. He not only rises to adore God's splendor, but he falls on his face before all that he has revealed of himself. And you will notice his heart pounds and his lips quiver and his feet give out. And we find him literally flattened by the devastating impact of God's might. You see, this is in direct contrast to the invented gods with which chapter 2 has closed. At the end of chapter 2, the pagan nation that was being used in order to punish God's people is described under the rubric of their pathetic and futile idolatry. And the prophet asks in verse 18, of what value is an idol since a man has carved it, or an image that teaches lies? For he who made

makes it, trusts in his own creation, he makes idols that cannot speak. Now just pause here for a moment and think this out, because this is the issue of idolatry. The issue of idolatry is that it is not only futile, but it is foolish. It is eminently foolish for people to say, well, no, I don't believe in the God of the Bible. I don't believe in a creator God. I don't believe in the God of Abraham and Isaac and of Jacob. But I'm not saying I don't believe in God. Well, all right, well, then tell me what you are saying. And then they will say things like, well, I believe that God is a cosmic principle into which I plug. Or I believe that God is inside of myself. Or I believe that essentially, since I am part of humanity, since humanity is part of creation, since God himself is part of the creation that he made, then I am somehow or another part of God myself. So when you run up against it, when life is so horribly untidy, when the wheels fall off, when tragedy hits, when sickness beckons, when you stand before an open grave, to whom do you go? To the God of your own creation? I like to think of God as opposed to a God who stands outside of time, who has created the world and all that is in it. Who stands to attention before a block of wood? Who falls on the floor between an idol of my own invention? No, you see, the God of the Bible is a God who calls people to their feet, is a God who demands attention, is a God who, in the display of his sovereign power and majesty, causes men and women to put their hands over their mouths, brings them to their feet in adoration and in awe, and puts them down on the floor of their bedroom before the displays of his majesty and his power. Small wonder that when J.B. Phillips, our favorite paraphraser of the New Testament, wrote his book concerning men and women's view of God, the title of the book was, Your God is Too Small. You see, what Habakkuk is doing here in his very own prophecy is that every display of God's power, every revealing of God's character, is like, for the prophet, another piece of the jigsaw. He reaches, as it were, into the box that God has provided, and he picks out another piece and he places it in the picture that is being formed. He is, if you like, developing his own theology as he goes along. Logos, the word or knowledge, theos, God, knowledge of God. His knowledge of God is growing as he comes along. And as the pieces go into the puzzle, he realizes this is why God is doing this. This is who God is. I asked him why, and he answered in this way. I asked him how long, and he responded in this way. And so it is that now you find him waiting patiently. Verse 16b, yet I will wait patiently. Well, that's a bit of a change, isn't it? Because you weren't waiting patiently when you started your little prophecy, Habakkuk. No, you were shouting. You were banging on the table. How long, O Lord? How long is this going on? Why is this happening? Why isn't this sorted out now? Look at the change. I will wait patiently. What happened? Did he get an answer? Yes, did he get the answer he expected? No. Did his circumstances change? Not a bit. God just displayed himself. And then he said, you know what I think I ought to do? I think I should wait patiently. Good idea, Habakkuk. God perfectly understands your questions at the beginning. He understands that. But that's the right response. I will wait patiently, verse 16, and I will pray fervently, verse 2. And his prayer is clear. Do in our day what you've done in other days. Renew your deeds in our day. In our time, make them known. In wrath, remember your mercy. It's as though Habakkuk is living in a kind of flat, uneventful era. Living in a kind of flat, uneventful era.

0: person of the Trinity, Jesus Christ the Son, hanging on a cross and declaring it is finished. What is finished? The work of redemption, whereby he took in himself all of God's righteous wrath against sin, and he displayed in himself all of God's mercy provided for the sinner. Well, that's something of the prophet's reaction. Secondly, the prophet reviews. The prophet reviews. And in verses 3 to 15, what you have is a wonderful poem. It is a classic example, I'm told, of Hebrew poetry. My time in Hebrew class was fairly brief and rather unrewarding. And so I read that it was a classic example of Hebrew poetry. I'm passing that information on to you. I don't want you to get any impression that I actually know that firsthand. So for those of you who read the Hebrew Bible, you can check, then you can let me know. And I know there are some who can. But I'm going to take it at face value because it certainly reads very well in the English, doesn't it? And I tried to read it as best as I could. It provides a magnificent and a frightening picture of God's acts in history. It displays his power not only over nature, but also over all of the nations. So for example, look at verse 6. God stood, as it were, and he shook the earth. He looked and made the nations tremble. You know, we all had school teachers like that, didn't we? They never had to raise their voice. Mrs. Walker, my English teacher, she never raised her voice. Never, ever. She only needed to raise her eyebrows. And that was it. I don't know how she did it. Other teachers had mayhem on their hands. Chaos. Would you please be quiet? I'll send you to the headmaster. Da-da-da-da-da-da-da-da-da. Mrs. Walker, no, just... This is the picture of God. He just looks. So when you're tempted to get all bent out of shape about the United Nations, or phenomenally excited about the United Nations, when you see them all sitting in their circle there with their microphones and their little signs, all resplendent in their glory, and all the events of the nations as described here and as described on a daily basis in our news broadcasts are under the control of the creator of the ends of the earth, who doesn't grow weary and whose wisdom is unsearchable.
1: 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Just last week, Alistair taught from 2 Timothy at the Basics Conference for Pastors and Church Leaders, encouraging pastors to preach God's Word faithfully and trust in the sufficiency of the Scriptures. 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I'm Bob Lapine. Thanks for listening. 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

The City of London Sinfonia, beginning the Sound of Majesty today, and the music of J.S. Bach. That is an instrumental transcription of something from his Cantata number 140. You may recognize the tune. It's pretty common and rather familiar among the music of Bach. Zion Hears the Watchman Calling. It's a wonderful tune. And that cantata, interestingly, if you know anything about the cantatas of Bach, comes from Matthew, the Gospel of Matthew, and the parable of the 10 virgins, Jesus warning and encouraging his hearers to be watchful. You remember that that parable of the virgins. Zion hears the watchman calling or singing. Well, welcome to our program. I'm Greg Wheatley, and it's our privilege to have you joining us. Thank you for making time for the Sound of Majesty today. We're going to continue somewhat in the vein of watchfulness. Here is a joyful piece of music that comes from Handel's Messiah. This text comes out of Isaiah chapter 40, where we read these words, "Get yourself up on a high mountain, O Zion, bearer of good news. Lift up your voice mightily, O Jerusalem, bearer of good news. Lift it up, do not fear. Say to the cities of Judah, here is your God." This is music from Handel's Messiah.

with one of those great flourishes, sort of the patent ending of some of J.S. Bach's fugues. That was Bach's Fugue in C Minor, is one of them, BWV 549. Organist Ton Koopman with Music on the Sound of Majesty. Well, it was the songwriter Francis Ridley Havergal who wrote these words, "Like a river glorious is God's perfect peace, over all victorious in its bright increase. Perfect, yet it floweth fuller every day. Perfect, yet it groweth deeper all the way. Stayed upon Jehovah, hearts are fully blessed, finding, as he promised, perfect peace and rest."

Flutist Pam Adams and pianist Paul Satre on The Sound of Majesty, Come Thou Fount of Every Blessing. We're going to hear music next, sung by the Augustana Choir from Augustana College, and you're going to hear a couple of languages. One is English, but the other, Swedish, and that's because we're going to hear Children of the Heavenly Father. Any of you who may have Swedish backgrounds within a generation or so may have heard this sung by your family. Children of the Heavenly Father, safely in His bosom gather. Nestling bird nor star in heaven, such a refuge e'er was given. It's a wonderful text of comfort and assurance and hope and encouragement. The Augustana Choir, Children of the Heavenly Father.

0: Gary and Jennifer Round at the piano, and their arrangement of Give Me Jesus. We'll be back in one moment.
1: Isaac Watts was born in Southampton in 1674, and from a very early age he showed an ability to write poetry. His mother encouraged all her children to write verse. She even offered them a farthing for the best one. In his teenage years, Isaac Watts was a fairly serious young man who, after a period of spiritual searching and struggling, came to trust in Christ for his salvation. When he was 21, he accompanied his father one day to church. Discussing the service on the way home, he expressed his feelings about the praise book that was used. He said it was lacking in dignity, it was lacking in beauty, and there wasn't a decent song in the whole book. His father said, "Well, my boy, the best that you can do is write some better ones." So that very day he wrote his first one. And indeed, over the next 2 years, he wrote a new hymn every week. In the hymns that he was to write in the years ahead, and he wrote more than 600 of them, many of them were written in the saddle on long journeys. And in his hymns, he was to break new ground. He has been called, with some justification, the father of English hymnody. Julian, who compiled a dictionary of hymnology, classes his hymn, "When I Survey the Wondrous Cross," as one of the four finest in the English language. In it, Isaac Watts explains what can happen when we look at the cross. "That were an offering far too small. Love so amazing, so divine, demands my soul, my life, my all."

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from the great tradition of psalm singing. That is the Scottish Festival Singers and their metrical rendition of Psalm 91, the tune you may have recognized as Heifradal, a wonderful psalm set to music, part of which reads this way: "He who dwells in the shelter of the Most High will abide in the shadow of the Almighty. I will say to the Lord, my refuge and my fortress, my God in whom I trust. For it is he who delivers you from the snare of the trapper and from the deadly pestilence. He will cover you with his pinions, and under his wings you may seek refuge. His faithfulness is a shield and bulwark." The first several verses of Psalm 91, and again, the Scottish Festival Singers in that rendition of a psalter coming out of the tradition of psalm singing. Well, continuing in that vein of God's care and his watchfulness over his children, here's Gerard Sundberg, "He Hideth My Soul."

Donna Rolene here on The Sound of Majesty and They That Wait. Earlier in our program, we played O Thou That Tellest Good Tidings from Messiah, and that text, of course, came from Isaiah chapter 40 earlier in the chapter. This text we just heard from Donna Rolene comes from the concluding verses of Isaiah. They that wait on the Lord will mount up with wings as eagles. Wonderful text and a wonderful setting. Donna Rolene here on The Sound of Majesty. Well, a bit different stylistically, but let's enjoy some music from the Atlanta Sacred Chorale. This is Keith Hampton's gospel song, Praise His Holy Name.

That's the Atlanta Sacred Chorale under the direction of Eric Nelson, and the gospel anthem of Keith Hampton, Praise His Holy Name. Well, that is just about all of the time we have here on The Sound of Majesty, a variety of things today on the program. I think you'll agree we ended with something that is really rather fun and kind of nice, a little out of the ordinary for Sound of Majesty, but why not? I'm Greg Wheatley. Thanks for listening, and thanks for telling someone else today or in the next day or so about The Sound of Majesty. We conclude with Kathleen Battle and Christopher Parkening, Jesus, the Light of the World.

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That's a little prelude by William Byrd and a performance by Friederike Schielek. Now, she was born near Munich, wound up studying, and now teaches at the Schola Cantorum there in Basel, heard of this program, and sent along her wonderfully reviewed recordings. She's become a great specialist in music from Renaissance England and soon after up through the Restoration. But we begin with a remarkable recording called Italians in London. This week on Millennium of Music, I'm Robert Aubrey Davis. The famous Italians are people like Geminiani, one of the great pupils of Corelli down there in Rome, who comes up to London. The very amusing Pietro Castrucci. He's the guy in the Hogarth print who's yelling at all the people having a party out in the streets because he wants to practice. Well, in the meantime, let's begin from this recording, which features the fabulous violinist Simon Standage. Music by Nicola Mattei, some of the pieces from his collections of airs. And then, fantastically, the world premiere of one of these violin sonatas by Pietro Castrucci, the Opus 1, number 7. And also because they found this, and clearly this would be Simon Standage's fascination. Geminiani loved music and loved the people of Ireland, really wanted to retire there and spend the rest of his life there. In fact, he died in Dublin. But he also was interested in Scottish tunes and said a number of those. In the meantime, it is an amusing piece called Old Bob Morris, set by Geminiani, Simon Standage, and Friederike Schielek.

Harpsichord soloist Frederica Schielek and Simon Standage. The recording is called Italians in London, one of a stack of recordings by Frederica that she sent along to us this week right here on Millennium of Music. I'm Robert Aubrey Davis. These have gotten to be wonderfully, warmly reviewed, these recordings. Let's continue with the recording. Actually, we heard a whole program entitled Time Stands Still recently because of the fabulous tune by John Dowland and how beautiful it is. Well, the recording Time Stands Still will start with music. First, the anonymous Mulliner book, A Little Galliard, and then the very popular and well-known My Lady Neville's Ground from My Lady Neville's book by William Byrd. Then, one of my favorite composers, Giles Farnaby. What a fascinating character he is. Born around 1563, lived on to 1640. We'll hear Paul's Wharf, and then his setting of a pavane by Robert Johnson. And then finally, we'll come to the title cut, as it were. We heard from that third book of songs by John Dowland, the original setting Time Stands Still recently. Here it is, arranged for harpsichord by Frederica Schielek.

0: Federica Schielek, and again, this is the second in her releases, and she sent the complete stack. This will be program one. We'll do another program dedicated to her artistry in a few weeks. But in the meantime, this recording is called Time Stands Still. This week right here on Millennium of Music, I'm Robert Aubrey Davis.
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0: I'm Robert Aubrey Davis. Well, the next recording in line would take us to the very fun recording, which is called From Bird to Bird. But it basically, since she's decided to really focus on the genius of William Byrd, also gives us some fascinating pieces. We have to hear the anonymous setting of the Piper's Pavin and Galliard from lute to harpsichord. And then If My Complaints, an arrangement attributed to Byrd, William Byrd's own Pavin from the Bray collection, and then John Bull's setting of John Dowland's lute works, the Piper's Galliards. Fascinating repertoire, and again, performances of Federica Schielek.

0: Well, those are her first three recordings. This particular one is called From Bird to Bird, and all of them have been very warmly reviewed. We promise you we will catch you up with her more recent work in a few weeks as well. But in the meantime, for complete information about Friederike Schielek and her artistry and her recordings, simply go to our website, millenniumofmusic.com. We're always very pleased when you do. Our technical director is Christopher Drummond. And for the program, this has been your producer and host. I'm Robert Aubrey Davis.
1: This is Max MacLean. In the early chapters of the Bible, God promised that his Redeemer would crush the head of the serpent, but that the serpent would strike back. What did God mean? Listen to the Bible from Mark 14. Now the Passover and the Feast of Unleavened Bread were only 2 days away, and the chief priests and the teachers of the law were looking for some sly way to arrest Jesus and kill him, but not during the feast, they said, or the

0: useful thing to me. The poor you will always have with you, and you can help them anytime you want. But you will not always have me. She did what she could. She poured perfume on my body beforehand to prepare for my burial. I tell you the truth. Wherever the gospel is preached throughout the world, what she has done will also be told in memory of her. Then Judas Iscariot, one of the 12, went to the chief priests to betray Jesus to them. They were delighted to hear this and promised to give him money. On the first day of the Feast of Unleavened Bread, when it was customary to sacrifice the Passover lamb, Jesus' disciples asked him, "Where do you want us to go to make preparations for you to eat the Passover?" So he sent two of his disciples, telling them, "Go into the city, and a man carrying a jar of water will meet you. Follow him. Say to the owner of the house, he enters, 'The teacher asks, where is my guest room I may eat the Passover with my disciples?' He will show you a large upper room, furnished and ready. Make preparations for us there." The disciples left, went into the city, and found things just as Jesus had told them. So they prepared the Passover. From Mark 14. Listen to the Bible. It's great for the soul.
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This is DZFE's Maestro Filipino, a focus for music with a connection to home. For this edition, I'm Tiffany. Following the Philippine premiere of Stravinsky's Oedipus Rex, the Aleron Male Choir embarks on the next concert of its guest conductor series, Out to Open Waters, for which Dr. Beverly Shangquan Cheng conducts. There is a lecture concert on October 18, and two evenings of performance to choose from, October 24 and 25 at the Doreen Black Box Arete, Ateneo de Manila University. International Bamboo Organ Festival goers have had a foretaste of the dynamism between Dr. Shangquan Cheng and Aleron when she led the choir and other singers in the lecture concert Spem in Allium, centerpiece of which was Thomas Tallis's famous 40-part motet. I welcome back our regular conversation partners from Aleron. It's manager Kevin Maske

0: resident conductor Carl San Jose, and voice teacher Ryan Arcolas. Accompanying the interview, we have music from Aleron's concert last October under German conductor Jan Schumacher, As It Was. Join me now. Now, we've had Aleron on DZFE over the past few years for Light I Close My Eyes, To Where I Wait, and most recently As It Was. Now, each has been a very deliberately put together program. I'm sure your followers have spotted the interconnecting themes. Is there a meta-narrative to your programming? Is there anything from previous projects that feeds directly into this one?
1: When each of these projects were being thought about, I don't think there necessarily was a meta-narrative. But I remember talking to Carl and some of the other guys in Aleron after the concert with Jan last year, As It Was, where we realized that, okay, parang for the past 2 or 3 years, all our concerts have been about death. So I guess short answer to your question, there is a meta-narrative, not intentional, but it kind of just emerged.
0: Any particular reason you find yourselves circling back to this broad theme?
1: Well, that's an interesting question, because when you look at Aleron's original mission vision, we're always talking about, you know, giving voice to the human experience. And I think especially coming into the post-pandemic world, when kind of this most recent arc started, like 2023, with For Light I Close My Eyes, that one wasn't necessarily about death. It was more just about human conflict, et cetera, et cetera. I think maybe that's just kind of where a lot of our heads were at, trying to find hope, trying to reason with the new world as we were seeing it. And maybe that's why I personally gravitated towards a lot of those thematic elements. Just to recap, so when we did For Light I Close My Eyes, it was about the conflict of man, the beauty of life despite it. When we did the one with Doc Joel, To Where I Wait, it was about dealing with grief. So this is where it becomes a bit more clear. As It was about wrangling with your own personal mortality. We knew that Doc Bev would be our guest conductor, and I'd known Bev for a while, so we were chatting months before, even years before this program, and one of the things that she was very adamant about, what she was telling me, Kevin, I love the music that you're programming, but when we do this with Aleron, I don't want it to be about Bev. Oh well, so I said, I need to find a new manager.
2: That was precisely the thing that I wanted to say, that story. And also, at the same time, she gave us her favorite musics, and one of the music is Zelig Sind by Schütz, Blessed Are the Dead. That's your favorite music, Mambev. So anyways.
3: I think when it comes to the programming that Kevin really drives Aleron into in the course of the whole 3-year guest conductorship program, the narratives, they become really part of the music instead of a separate entity. The music really drives the narrative. Basically, what we find interesting in the music, then the narrative comes out of it.
0: Are you aware of other groups doing something similar, sort of sitting on a theme this way for a protracted period of time over several projects, looking at it from different angles, and being quite unflinching even about sort of staying there if that is where the music takes you?
1: Of course, I don't know all the choirs. I don't know the inner workings of their group. I do believe that today, for the most part, we are probably a bit singular in that sense. Though one of the things that I will note here is that we're seeing more and more students also doing this type of practice, which has been very inspiring for us. We see conducting students and even voice students that have watched our programs in the past and then would come up to us and tell us that, okay, I did my recital. Actually, this was inspired by what you guys did. And then the programming is maybe a bit different versus what they're used to.
2: So music students, usually the requirement is take from different genres and from different time periods. So there's Renaissance, there has to be like a modern piece, there has to be a romantic, there has to be European languages. So sometimes with those kinds of recommendations from the academic program, people get lost in trying to fit a theme in. But this time, students are a lot more
3: intentional.
2: That's the word. Especially from the time when we were students.
3: To add to that, yeah, I personally talked with one of these students who gave a voice recital early this year. She was able to create a very personal program where she was more intentional about the storytelling versus following the period in the program of how it's supposed to be done in the college. There was a part of her, she told me, that felt good about it, because at the end of the day, a recital is supposed to display who you are and your growth as a musician.
0: Speaking of being somewhat a period agnostic, if you look at your program for Out to Open Waters, there is a bit of a gaping hole. You have quite early music, and you have mostly 20th century and 21st century or new music. Do you find that very early music and new music best serves your thematic goals for programming? What's behind that split?
1: You're absolutely correct. Well, there's the element here where it's the type of music that Aleron also does better, number one. Fair
2: okay.
1: enough. There's the competency element. There's also the practicality element.
2: Yeah, a lot of the considerations we think about is this going to sound good with Aleron? Is this something that we can do? There is a reality of there are not a lot of male choir pieces for classical and romantic. So I don't really think about the time periods anymore.
0: Mm-hmm.
2: I think about even just, is it slow or is it fast? Is it going to sound good together with this next piece? That's what I think about a bit more rather than time periods.
3: Coming from the lens of the voice teacher of Aleron, there's also a little bit of challenge when it comes to exploring the capacity of the voice, the adaptability of the vocal technique to different styles of literature. Our program each year changes. Just 3 months ago, we did Oedipus Rex by Stravinsky, the premier Philippine staging. This is an opera, and not just an opera, but a neoclassical one, which has a very specific approach to singing.
0: Mm-hmm.
3: From Oedipus Rex, we go to Out to Open Waters in a span of 2 weeks. Very different. So you cannot really be affixed to one version of Aleron that allows me as a teacher and Aleron as singers to really build a vocal language that works with different styles.
0: Mm-hmm.
3: And music that not just displays our capacity, but also challenges us.
0: And once again, your program is full of largely unfamiliar names.
1: It's never so much a question of if is this a popular song, but more just a question of how does this serve what we're trying to communicate. I remember a few years back, one of my members, Sibuji, he asked me, will Aleron ever sing pop again? And this was during a time when we were programming a lot of decidedly more difficult music. I was thinking about that. And my answer to that then, and actually now as well, is if this is a piece of music that we want to sing, in a, like, I enjoy singing it, it's enjoyable to sing, it sounds nice, and it's also a piece of music that serves a purpose in the program, then absolutely we'll sing it. Which is maybe why, I mean, this is as close to pop as we have right now, I guess. You'll have here the Navarro arrangement of Lagi Kitang Naalala. Pop-ish enough, you know, all things considered. That said, I do think that Aleron remains committed to programming whatever music serves the narrative best or serves the theme best. If it's a composer that is not familiar, then maybe even better, because then we'll be able to bring that into the Philippine sphere.
0: Now, I know your process is always evolving. Was there anything new that you brought into the conceptualization of this particular program?
1: We were meeting with Doc Bev a few months before we started this process. And one of the pieces of feedback that she gave us for the previous programs that Aleron has done is, yes, we're talking about what it means to be human, but it always feels like it's a distant concept. Like we're talking about grief, the death of a loved one, but it's just that in a vacuum. It's never really about someone in Aleron has experienced this and that's why we're singing about it. Or we're talking about the concept of mortality rather than what is our personal experience really as a group. And that was such a striking piece of feedback for me. So one of the exercises that we actually tried, we told our members, okay, the theme this year is change, death of the former self, ways in which your previous self has died, ways in which the things you knew have changed, etc. You can give as much or as little detail as possible. Just send over, like, what are your experiences of this in your life? What happened? What was it like after? What do you miss about it? Is there anything you miss about it? Anything and everything about that. We got quite a few answers, and they were, well, of course, they were differing levels of detail, but they were all very personal. And I thought that was quite special. From that, we saw that, okay, there are kind of three emergent themes here, and that kind of reflects in how we've built the program. We have your theme of how difficult it is, how scary it is to change, which encapsulates your first part then. Then you also have this general notion that I miss who I was before. I miss the people that I was with before. I miss the old state of living. And then there's also that final acceptance that maybe this is who I should be now. This is the way forward. This is how I move forward. And with the goal, I guess, this year, when we talk about human experience and hopefully moving forward as well, it will be a lot closer to home. It will be more like, this is what it means for the people in Aleron to be human. This is what it means for them to change. And we'd like to think about it.
3: Am I right, Kevin, that I think this is the first time that Aileron does a three-part program
1: At
3: and
1: least in a
3: not a
1: while,
3: two-part,
1: yeah. At least
3: or
1: in a
3: at least
1: while.
3: in a while, yeah. And I think it's not because the narrative is a three-part story, but more like the songs really present themselves that way.
0: Carl, you've contributed a composition to part two of this program. Tell us about that.
2: Okay. So act two is there are things that we cannot keep, there are things that you have to let go of, and sometimes they will just be a memory. Maybe you're not in that space that you have to accept change yet. This piece, Karugtong ng Pangarap, it's from poetry by the late mother of one of my friends. Her name is Doris Olivar Aquino. And it's about being a person who was rejected by her lover, his or her lover, and then that emotional turmoil. And the lyrics really go through those feelings. It's in Tagalog, talagang nababalisa siya. All of these feelings, and at the end is the acceptance that these things have happened, I have loved you, and I have to move on. The family of my friend is Ifugao. So there are a bunch of northern Filipino soundscapes, but it's also very Filipino in that in the middle it sounds parang a ballad, like a Filipino ballad or like a Filipino kundiman with the form like that. In the program, it's supposed to go towards acceptance.
0: Now, keeping the message of the music central, I imagine you might have encountered particular musical challenges along the way.
1: I'll give one because Aleron is so unused to singing pop and jazz and things that are not as. That are more relaxed. The lagi kita naaalala, which in theory is like easy listening. Yes, there are harmonic difficulties, but I swear to God, for like the first eight rehearsals, we sing it like it was stormy. And it's going to be an absolute disaster. I'm sure Ryan and Carl, you'll have more to say about this one.
3: Yeah, actually, I expected that coming from Oedipus Rex and having a 2 week rest, it would be quite difficult for the singers. But there was a sense of vigor. The singers and I look for ways to really make the singing easier. And it's not a challenge, more like a realization with Bev as the guest conductor that for most of our vocal approaches to the music, it's really physical and it's really acoustic. What was really significant with our experience with Bev is that it's so amazing how intention shapes the sound. Her being able to make the singers realize what do you really want the sound to be like, separate from what do you want the audiences to hear or to experience. It's really the singer's own interpretation of the music when combined together. Makes music that comes from individuality and then formed as a whole.
2: I think I was very surprised to see Ryan's point about Bev's intentionality. I know her usually more because of you're a conducting student of her precision and her attention to detail, skillfulness, but I've never, or I sometimes see her attention to emotion and expression, to intention. I was very refreshed by that. She's very excellent with everything, and that's inspiring. So much so that every time I have to replace her, she's very busy. She has to go to different places. Every time I have to replace her, I have to think, how does Beverly do this? It's very scary to be sharing podium with her.
3: Aside from mentioning her idea of intention informing the sound, what Dr. Bev really has when it comes to working with choirs is that sense of tender power. The quality of the music comes forth because of the way we weave the text and weave the harmonies of the music. it just really makes sense to focus on how much the music provides already that the singer just needs to make alive. It's that flexibility that she's allowing for the singers to experience, to choose between specific vocal decisions. And that's what Dev is able to draw out from Aleron and the choirs that she worked with.
1: It's really just such a magical dynamic. There's this trust that was so quickly developed from her to the choir, as well as from the choir to her. When I speak to her, she tells me that that's not always the case, of course, when you come in as a guest conductor.
0: Spemenalium was also the first time that you did a lecture concert in conjunction with a performance. Would you tell me about that? Because you're repeating that again for Out to Open Waters, you have a lecture
1: Yes,
0: concert, and it's also with Beverly.
1: she is so singular in her ability. Like, the reception was really just spectacular. There was a lot of music in the program that we had in Spemenalium, which in a vacuum I personally wouldn't prefer. Like, in a vacuum, this isn't my favorite piece of music. It's fine. Like, you'll do the echo, it's echo, it's fine. And Spemenalium itself, it has its own, like, structurally it's beautiful, but like when you're hearing it's a bit challenging sometimes to appreciate. And then you come into this format of a lecture concert, which I personally had never seen up until that point. I only saw the script like a few days before. And I was really floored by how it was able to frame these pieces of music, which maybe I didn't personally prefer, in a way that, okay, this actually is super interesting. I love being able to share it. And it seems like the audience also appreciated it in that way. In the lecture concert, you'd have moments where Bev would ask them to sing, when Bev would ask them questions. And it was really such a fantastic experience. And I really wanted to do it again. And given the fact that I think Bev is so singular in her ability to deliver, it was a no-brainer to try to do it this year. See how this format would work for
0: Right.
1: Aleron.
0: It's not a surprise that with all the value that you put on theme and message, that you place a premium on talking about the music. And to this end, you ventured into podcasts.
1: Yes, a bit of an experiment for us earlier this year. You can find the Aleron podcast on YouTube, on Spotify, on different streaming services.
0: Any early findings for this experiment, Carl?
2: There was one we did with our Oedipus Rex star, Miko Cortez. He was the lead for Oedipus Rex, and we allowed him that platform to say, you can speak with Ryan about your experience and how you prepared for Oedipus Rex. And Miko is not a music student. He is a 9-to-5 worker, but he's very talented and he's very smart. He has an excellent voice. Were it not for Aleron and maybe his learning voice with Chris, he wouldn't have a lot of opportunities for art in his life. He's one of our best singers. That the episode, I think, is a really great episode to really introduce Oedipus Rex before the concert.
3: I remember we also had an opportunity to have Enrico Lagasca as our guest for the podcast. It was a nice way to have our audiences listen to an outside perspective of a person who's in the same discipline. And another episode of that podcast is talking about the values that we uphold as singers in Aleron.
0: Here's my last question. Maybe in comparison to other forms of art, like film or literature, people come to music expecting easy rewards or accessibility, just as little friction as possible. But Aleron's programming, would you say, asks quite a bit more effort. In fact, that is why you have the lecture concerts, because if you go, you stand to gain more from the music. What is for you the incentive you hold out to your audience with these kinds of programs and these kinds of activities?
1: I'll get back to you next week on that one, Tiffany. That's a very fair question, actually. Like, what do they get out of it? Aleron is a group that I feel right now is kind of trying to figure out what it wants to do with itself. If I can be very transparent, in the past decade, well, actually more than that, because it's already 2026. Like, the decade prior to that, crazy. Aleron was doing a lot of touring, a lot of competing. In this decade, it's been trying to figure out what it wants to do with this concert format. Try to figure out, like, what do we actually want to achieve with this group? Because you have this group of incredibly talented and incredibly intelligent and driven musicians, that are willing to sing gagot, that are willing to sing all these difficult pieces for no other reason than they want to be very frank. No, for no other reason than they want to. What good can we actually do here? Well, we're not quite final on it yet, but what we are getting at is we want Aleron to kind of be a vehicle that allows us to express different things. There are so many ways of doing things, like even just how we structure our rehearsals, how we engage with one another, and that when you put all of those options together, you have such a vast array of ways to express what it means to be human, what it means to live. What I would like audiences to pick up whenever they engage with Aleron content, whenever they watch a lecture concert, or whenever they watch a program, is not so much that, this is a good group that can sing good music. It's not so much that. It's not even so much that, parang that piece of music was beautifully performed. I don't think it's that. It's more that I want them to come away with it with a sense of, oh, there is so much music that I can personally explore as well. There is so much music that I can look at and use in whatever way in my daily life that I'm not married to just listening to it casually. And there's nothing wrong with listening to it casually. There's absolutely nothing wrong. But there is a way to engage with music that is more involved, that maybe can be rewarding to you if you're able to see how it relates in your life, how you're able to use it to navigate through the realities of being human.
3: For our audiences, I feel like there's also a sense of growth. For the last 3 years, we've expected some people to return to our shows, and then there's more people coming in, and the conversation every time transforms. It shifts from, I really like this piece of music. It sounds beautiful. I like what you did to the harmonies, the aesthetics of it. It transforms into a conversation that goes like, I like how you placed this piece in the program and how it meant to me as a listener. It gives them opportunities to have a discussion with not just with Aileron members, but with themselves. What our audiences take as an incentive is not entirely the entertainment or the beauty, the experience of beauty or the appreciation of sound, but it's really the realization that we come from different backgrounds, but because of Aileron's presentation, we become more connected as humans. So I think that's really important.
2: Right now, what I'm interested in, because I work with different choirs and with different people, is Aleron's artistic ability itself. Aleron's value as a choir that sounds fantastic and a choir that is able to be flexible, to be able to be expressive with that sound, I think is a marvel in itself, pa rin. Some people might want to go to the program just for that, and they will be very satisfied, I think.

0: Aileron led by Jan Schumacher in the saltarelle of Camille Saint-Saëns, captured at Aileron's October 2025 concert as it was. We'll hear more from that event after the break and a moment of reflection. I'm Tiffany, and this is DZFE's Maestro Filipino. On the idea of personal change, Scripture has much to say. Fundamentally, that we all need change, Romans 3:34, for all have sinned and fall short of the glory of God, and that the destination of this change is to be conformed to the image of His Son, Jesus, Romans 8:29. Our personal growth projects may offer some fulfillment, but the consummation of the Creator's design for the human being is what grants us real reward. And the agent of this change is not the person himself, but God who is changeless. John 1, 12-13, to all who did receive him, who believed in his name, he gave the right to become the children of God, who were born not of blood, nor of the will of the flesh, nor the will of man, but of God.
1: We are quick to judge what God does in our lives. We look at the circumstances and then decide whether what he is doing is right in our opinion. It's really quite presumptuous, but we do it just the same. Where do we get our standards of what is right and what is wrong anyway? Actually, standards come from God himself. We would have no concept of right and wrong if it were not for the fact that God wrote the definition of righteous, for it is a characteristic of his nature. It follows that being made in his image, we have some understanding of what is right, even though we can't live up to it. Abraham, who was known for his faith, believed God always did what is right. He once reminded God, "Will not the judge of all the earth do right?" The answer to that question is obviously yes, for God is absolutely just. There is no partiality with him. The assurance that God will do what's right is encouraging to me, because I see so much injustice in the world, so many wrongs that I can't change. But I can commit what I don't understand to him, knowing that the judge of all the earth will do right because it's his nature to do so. Does that same principle apply to the events in your life personally? Will God always do what's right for you? Absolutely, when you commit your ways to him. A man once said to a businessman, "Sir, you have turned your business over to God and it prospered. I turned mine over to him and it has gone down ever since." The businessman replied, "If you turned it over to God, why are you worrying about it?" Yes, if you turn your life over to God, you can trust the judge of all the earth to do what's right, whether you understand it or not.
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0: Aileron's upcoming concert, Out to Open Waters, contemplates the experience of change and transformation. Last year, under the guidance of German conductor Jan Schumacher, the choir mounted As It Was, that explored the search for life's meaning. Aileron's thoughtful and eclectic program choices are on display this half, as we sample from that concert. Three offerings now from the first part of the program: Licht from Wandlungen by Robert Sundt, Francisco Feliciano's Bakit Mo Ako Pinabayaan, and Claudio Monteverdi's Zefiro Torna.

Guitarist Ike Vinculado joined Aleron in Claudio Monteverdi's Zeffiro Torna, which was preceded by Francisco Feliciano's Bakit Mo Ako Pinabayaan and Licht von Wandlungen by Robert Sundt. You can revisit our DZFE spotlight on the choir and Jan Schumacher for this concert last year, as it was, on SoundCloud and Spotify. From the second act of the program is the next set of three. The Estonian composer Veljo Tormis, whose music again features in the upcoming Aleron concert, wrote the dance song Tanssulaul. Carl San Jose, also pressed for a commission in the last concert, is a composer of Humahabi Sagabi, in which Aleron was joined by Ike Vinculado and the recorders of Cardona Ocho. The set closes with Robert Sundt's I Wandered Lonely as a Cloud.

Tansulaul by Velio Tormis, Carl San Jose's Humahabi Sagabi, and Robert Sundt's I Wandered Lonely as a Cloud from Aleron's October 2025 concert with guest conductor Jan Schumacher, As It Was. Aleron presents Out to Open Waters this October.

0: 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I hope you enjoyed today's episode. This is Tiffany. Thank you for listening.
1: We might not think of Joseph as an agricultural planner, but he was. It's Today in the Word from Moody Bible Institute, and I'm John Gager. In Genesis chapter 41, Joseph had interpreted Pharaoh's dreams about 7 years of plenty and 7 years of famine. As a reward, he was made second in command over the entire land of Egypt. Now, what did he do with all that power? He followed his own recommendation to collect grain during the good years in preparation for the lean years. Joseph's wise plans of setting aside a fifth of the harvest per year enabled him to collect all the money in Egypt for Pharaoh, to collect all the livestock in Egypt for Pharaoh, and to buy all the land in Egypt for Pharaoh, except for that belonging to the priests. Boy, talk about successful investing. There was no injustice or exploitation involved. His actions kept people alive, not only in Egypt, but throughout the ancient Near East. The servitude was more than fair in that time and culture. In fact, Joseph seems to have been rather gracious, asking for only a fifth of the harvest to come when he distributed seeds, when he could have, since he had a monopoly, demanded it all. Today in the Word, we read the gracious reaction of the people to Joseph in Genesis chapter 47, verse 25. "You have saved our lives," they said. "May we find favor in the eyes of our Lord." Joseph combined wise agricultural planning with wise rulership. Although Joseph's brothers had sold him into slavery, God's plan for saving their lives, ironically, involved Joseph buying the entire Egyptian population as debt slaves. More to come in this series, and we invite you to visit our website, todayintheword.org.
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0: I'm Elliot Forrest, and it is my pleasure to welcome you to the next broadcast of the radio series from the Chamber Music Society of Lincoln Center, David Finkel and Wuhan Artistic Directors. Now in its 56th season, the Chamber Music Society is one of the world's leading chamber music presenters. From its home in New York's Alice Tully Hall, on tour and on recordings, the Chamber Music Society delivers dazzling performances by virtuosic musicians to countless devoted listeners. Today's broadcast features early works by three great composers, including the colorful Novelettin by Frank Bridge, Gheorghe Ligeti's folk-inspired solo cello sonata, and the passionate C minor piano quartet by Felix Mendelssohn. Here's co-artistic director David Finkel with more.
1: While most who are knowledgeable in the classical music realm would quite naturally gravitate to a composer's mature works, one cannot always assume that works composed in youthful years do not only provide listening satisfaction, but also sometimes contain musical ideas lost with age and experience. There's something to be said for the spirit with which a young composer, filled with ambition and optimism, often takes a no-holds-barred approach to composing. Being so young, what is there to lose? There's no long reputation to uphold, no great expectations to succumb to disappointment. So we've selected works for you to enjoy today, composed by three great artists, all of whom were under the age of 26. First, we have Frank Bridge, not the most common name in classical music, but one who was instrumental in bringing English classical music to life again after many dormant years. Bridge lived across the turn of the century, and was part of the era that included both Sir Edward Elgar and Benjamin Britten. His music is heartfelt, adventurous, creative, and engaging, as I'm sure you'll notice in his ingenious Novelettin for string.

0: Quartet. George Ligeti, the Hungarian heir to the tradition of Bartok and Kodály, has become one of the 20th century's most respected composers. Working under the oppressive regime in post-war Hungary in the 1940s and 50s, Ligeti nevertheless managed to produce works of stunning individuality and expressivity. The energy of this early sonata for solo cello is youthful to the core. Ligeti was just 25 when he composed it for a fellow student, for whom he, incidentally, had amorous ambitions. And finally, we have the quintessential child prodigy, Felix Mendelssohn, turning out a masterful piano quartet at the ripe old age of 13. I don't remember what I could do when I was 13, but it certainly wasn't what Mendelssohn could. Please enjoy these youthful endeavors, which have grown into solid staples of the chamber music repertoire.
1: Thanks, David. Frank Bridge was born in 1879 in the seaside town of Brighton, England. As a boy, he played the violin in one of the local theaters. After music college in London, he began his professional life playing in various string quartets. His experience served him well, as he was to compose many popular works for strings, beginning with his Novelettin for string quartet, written in 1904. And now here is the acclaimed Shanghai String Quartet for a performance of Novelettin by Frank Bridge from the Chamber Music Society of Lincoln Center.

0: From the Chamber Music Society of Lincoln Center, we heard the Shanghai String Quartet in a performance of Novelettin by Frank Bridge. Next, an early work by the 20th century Hungarian master George Ligeti. Here's cellist Dmitri Atapin.
1: The sonata for cello solo by Gheorghe Ligeti, even though considered by some a student work dating back to the 50s, has since become one of the top pinnacles of cello repertoire in the 20th century. I find this work particularly rewarding to perform because of the multitude of colors and feelings that Ligeti manages to pack into a very concise form. The second movement, the virtuosic Capriccio, is inspired by the great Paganini as if through the eyes and ears of Béla Bartók. The true soul of the sonata, however, lies, in my opinion, in the first movement, the beautiful, improvisatory, and pensive dialogo. The hand of Zoltán Kodály is evident here, as well as the rich tradition of Hungarian folk music.
0: Thanks, Dmitri. And now, from the Chamber Music Society of Lincoln Center, here is Dmitri Atapin to perform Ligeti's Sonata for Solo Cello.

0: We've been listening to Georges Ligeti's Sonata for Solo Cello with Dmitri Adapin in a performance from the Chamber Music Society of Lincoln Center on the WFMT Radio Network.
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I'm Elliot Forrest. Felix Mendelssohn completed his Opus 1 piano quartet in October of 1822. It was published the following year, marking his debut as a composer. It is a delightful work. From the Chamber Music Society of Lincoln Center, here is pianist Wu Qin, joined by violinist Chad Hoops, with violist Paul Neubauer and cellist Gary Hoffman, with Felix Mendelssohn's piano quartet in C minor, Opus 1.

From the Chamber Music Society of Lincoln Center, we heard Wu Chan, pianist, Chad Hoops, violinist, Paul Neubauer, violist, and Gary Hoffman, cellist, in a performance of Felix Mendelssohn's Piano Quartet in C Minor, Opus 1. That concludes our program for today. Join us for our next Chamber Music Society broadcast for a set of three stirring duos. We'll hear a whimsical fantasy for piano and harp by Camille Saint-Saëns, a collection of antique epigraphs for piano four hands by Claude Debussy, and the expressive cello sonata in A minor by Leon Boylemann. Here's a preview.

Just a sample of the music you'll hear on next week's broadcast. I'm Elliot Forrest. Thanks so much for listening. 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The series producer is Ben Arno. 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

Yuhagangas conducted the Ostrobothian Chamber Orchestra in the Perpetuum Mobile by Yurgis Yuazabaitis. Next, Scarlatti and Avicen's Concerto Grosso No. 4 in A minor.

Neville Mariner conducted the Academy of St. Martin in the Fields in Scarlatti and Avicen's Concerto Grosso No. 4 in A minor. We turn now to the Allegro Molto Vivace movement of Jean Sibelius' Symphony No. 4.

Gadari Inkinen conducted the New Zealand Symphony Orchestra in the second movement of John Sibelius' Symphony No. 4. We turn now to Franz Schubert's Claudine von Villabella D239.

0: That was Franz Schubert's Claudine von Villabella D239, presented by the Prague Sinfonia under Christian Benda. 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
1: Proverbs 7 tells the story of a seductive woman. A young man makes his way to the home of this foolish woman and ends up spending the night. Here's something interesting. This foolish woman appears to be religious. In the process of enticing him, she tries to spiritualize her immorality by talking about offering sacrifices. I get letters that tell me the same thing is happening today. A lot of women in the church are making foolish choices. For instance, one woman wrote that in a counseling session, her pastor admitted that he was attracted to her. And even though she knew it was dangerous, she continued to give him a haircut and massage once a month. Are you foolishly putting yourself or someone else in a position where you will be tempted to sin? If so, do what I urged that woman to do. Run, flee temptation. God will give you grace to make the wise choice. With Seeking Him, I'm Nancy DeMoss Wagmuth.
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Welcome back to Gallery. Herbert Howells' Piano Concerto No. 2 in C minor, composed in 1925, is a unique and ambitious work. The concerto is structured as three movements forming a single large-scale sonata form versus containing a single argument within a movement. This innovative approach was part of Howells' desire to express complex moods, which he felt traditional sonata form couldn't always accommodate. Our performance of Howells' lyrical and dramatic second piano concerto features pianist Catherine Stott and the Royal Liverpool Philharmonic Orchestra under Vernon Handley.

0: And so we come to the close of another broadcast day. Thank you for keeping us company through these evening hours. From all of us here at DZFE, I'm Julia, wishing you a restful night and renewed strength for the morning. 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

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Electronics and Communications Engineer Joaquin Aliga Jr., ECE 001-1597. 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

Reading from Daily Portions from the writings of J.C. Philpott for October 5th. And this is my prayer, that your love may abound more and more in knowledge and depth of insight. Philippians 1:9. Love is especially the effect of knowledge, and love, we know, is a fruit of the Blessed Spirit. As then the Lord, the Spirit, is pleased to open up the precious truth of God to the soul, love embraces what the Holy Spirit reveals. Thus, there is a knowledge of the only true God by the teaching of the Spirit. But our love is to abound not only in knowledge, which is the foundation of it, because if there is no knowledge of the Lord, there can be no love to the Lord or His people, but also in all feeling, in all sense, in all experience. Spiritual knowledge, therefore, and experimental feeling are the two nourishers of Christian love, the two streams, as it were, that run side by side out of the very throne of the Most High, and meet and melt into that boundless river, love. And it is by this union of knowledge and experience, of divine light and heavenly life, of the Spirit's teaching and the Spirit's testimony, of truth in the understanding and of feeling in the affections, that love is maintained in the soul and flows out towards the Lord and His people. This spiritual knowledge differs very widely from carnal, intellectual, barren head knowledge. The one is a flowing river, the other a stagnant pool. The one fertilizes the heart and makes it fruitful in every good word and work. The other leaves it a barren swamp, in which creeps and crawls every hideous thing, and out of which ever rise miasma, disease, and death. Thus, the union of knowledge and experience as sustaining love distinguishes the work of the Spirit from every imitation of it, and where there is the true work of the Spirit, there will be gracious knowledge and experimental feeling. This, then, is the peculiar blessedness of living experience, that it goes hand in hand with gracious knowledge to sustain heavenly love, and that Christ is the end and object of both, the end and object of all saving knowledge, and the end and object of all true experience. For in this, as in everything else, He is the Alpha and the Omega, the beginning and the end, the first and the last. A reading from Daily Portions, compiled from the writings of J.C. Philpott by his daughters, and available in the public domain.

0: Open the Bible with Colin Smith.
1: I remember an occasion when my father took me to an auction and told me, if you're going to bid, make sure you know your upper price limit. Well, that's great advice for anyone going to an auction, but it would be a lousy approach to the Christian life. See, Jesus won't allow us to set an upper price limit. He said, if anyone would come after me, he must deny himself and take up his cross and follow me. He doesn't tell us what that cross will be, only that we have to be ready to take it up. And then Jesus says something else. For whoever would save his life will lose it. But whoever loses his life for my sake and the gospel's will save it. Following Jesus is always worth it, no matter what it costs.
0: To learn more about the God of the Bible, come to openthebible.org.
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0: Gospel of Matthew records a mountaintop speech by Jesus on how Christians ought to live. 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
1: Making right and helpful judgments on matters that concern other people is always a difficult thing to do. As Christians, who know that there is a supreme judge over all, who will one day ensure that true justice is upheld, we do well to be circumspect. After all, it is Jesus, the one giving these instructions, who will one day come again to judge the living and the dead. So what is the way forward for us? This week, as we continue to listen in on the King's speech, we hear Jesus giving practical guidance on how to guard against hypocrisy, while also seeking to be helpful in a loving way. In Matthew chapter 7, verses 3 to 5, we read, "Why do you see the speck that is in your brother's eye, but do not notice the log that is in your own eye? Or how can you say to your brother, 'Let me take the speck out of your eye,' when there is a log in your own eye? You hypocrite! First, take the log out of your own eye, and then you will see clearly to take the speck out of your brother's eye." I have come up with an acronym to help us remember the steps that we could take to ensure that we avoid hypocrisy while also being as helpful and caring in the way that we give opinions or judgments. P-E-A-R-L, or PEARL. So here's the PEARL that we need to keep in mind as we seek to make right, fair, and helpful judgments. P. Pray. The first, next, and last thing is prayer. Before we venture to correct another person or to give them our opinion on matters that concern them, we should pray. We should pray for humility and for wisdom, asking the Holy Spirit to help us tame our hearts as well as our tongues. E. Examine. Jesus calls us to examine ourselves for our own sins. Often as we notice the sins of others, a simple round of self-examination would also reveal to us our own faults and sins. Sometimes these may be sins of the same sort, or sometimes they may be altogether different sins. The important thing is that an honest and prayerful examination of our hearts should humble us and cause us to seek first to be reconciled to God through a due acknowledgement of our own sins. We need to first see the proverbial log in our own eyes. A. Acknowledge. Having opened up our hearts in self-examination to see what sins lurk within, we must then acknowledge them before the Lord. We must come clean and recognize whether we have been judgmental, spiteful, or whether we have the same sins in ourselves that we wish to point out in the other. R. The next thing to do is to repent of our sins. Having acknowledged them before God, we must now seek forgiveness and bring our hearts to a true repentance and sorrow over our own faults. In genuine humility and lowliness, we must denounce our sins and seek to live by grace in obedient faith to our Lord Jesus Christ. L. Love. Having prayerfully examined our hearts, acknowledged our sins, and repented of them before the Lord, only now can we proceed with giving judgment that is right and helpful. we must speak the truth in love, sincerely seeking the good of the other person. Pray, examine, acknowledge, repent, and love. By God's grace, may we practice this pearl of judgment as we seek to help others to forsake sin and to put their trust in the Lord Jesus Christ.
0: This lesson was brought to you by Pilgrim Community Church. For more information, please visit us online at www.pilgrimcommunity.ph.
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Good morning and welcome to Classical Drive, friends. I'm David. It's good to have you with me on the first commute of the week. Set to music from the 17th to the early 19th centuries. We'll begin with one of Joseph Haydn's most accomplished sonatas, the Piano Sonata No. 59 in E-flat. Enter one of Haydn's many muses. Because Haydn had entered a loveless marriage with a woman who displayed no interest in his music, musically inclined women were a recurring temptation to the composer throughout his life. One such was the wife of the Esterházy physician, Maria Anna Sabina von Genzinger, who sent the composer a letter containing her own arrangement for piano of the slow movement of one of Haydn's symphonies. Haydn replied with enthusiasm, was invited to the Genzinger home, and so started a correspondence which has been quite revelatory to scholars concerning Haydn's

dating between 1789 and 1790. The piano sonata No. 59 in E-flat was dedicated to Maria Anna Sabina von Kenzinger, a talented amateur musician and the wife of Prince Niklaus, Esterházy's personal physician. The friendship was abruptly terminated at Maria Anna's sudden death in 1793, and it is thought that Haydn's Variations in F minor, Hoboken 17, No. 6, was written in his grief. Gioniando performed Haydn's Piano Sonata No. 59 in E-flat. Zion hears the watchman sing. Her heart leaps for joy within her. So runs the text that gave rise to Philipp Nicolai's famous hymn, Wacket auf, ruft uns die Stimme. The chorale is at the heart of Bach's Cantata 140, as well as this choral prelude, BWV 645. Organist Peter Herford here performs.

0: JS Box Wacket auf Ruft uns die Stimme, BWV 645. At the organ, Peter Herford. This is Classical Drive, the Autobahn Drive set to music centered in the 17th and 18th centuries, and you're listening to the only classical music service in the country today, 98.7 DZFE, the Meisterstadt. 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
2: In recent years, scientists have clearly defined laws that govern our physical world. Actually, laws that have been in operation since creation. Now, those laws are subject neither to the ideas or philosophies of humankind. For example, Sir Isaac Newton articulated the law of gravitation, showing that the gravitational pull of something is inversely proportioned to the mass of the attracting object. Got it? The law of gravity, though, has nothing to do with how you feel, or what you think, or whether or not government should pass laws disallowing the force of gravity. It's there, and its force cannot be legislated or countermanded. In the realm of the spiritual, there are also certain laws or principles that operate just as certainly, though they may be more difficult to define or illustrate. For example, one day Jesus talked about the law of giving and receiving. Now, this is not what he called it. He didn't say, "Okay, folks, gather around, because today I'm going to explain the law of giving and receiving, which is the key to getting rich." No. Instead, he spoke in parables or stories. He often demonstrated his truths with incidents from everyday life. Jesus defined a spiritual law that is totally contrary to human logic. Yet what he said can be demonstrated as clearly as the laws of sowing and reaping. If you sow seed, you will reap a harvest. What Jesus talked about, however, has been widely abused, misinterpreted, used for selfish gain. Yet the fact that people have twisted and perverted the truth doesn't really change it. Jesus said, "Give, and it will be given to you. A good measure, pressed down, shaken together, and running over, will be poured into your lap. For with the measure that you use, it will be measured to you." A paraphrase puts it like this: "For if you give, you will get. Your gift will return to you in full and overflowing measure, pressed down, shaken together, to make room for more, and running over. Whatever measure you use to give, large or small, will be used to measure what is given back to you." Strange math, the principle that Jesus used. Give away what you have and gain more of the very substance. Now, the interesting thing about this giving-receiving principle is that it isn't restricted to money. It also includes your time as a volunteer, your willingness to listen to somebody in pain, sharing your ability, many other things too. I'll never forget the time I was in a tribal area of the Philippines. After I spoke, the person in charge opened the meeting for questions. It was a long, slow, and laborious task. The question was in Ifugao and was translated into Ilocano, which was then translated into English so I could understand. Then whatever I said had to be reverse translated. It was almost midnight when the interpreter said, "See that fellow over there? He's asking, why should I, who have so little, give to God who has so much?" I took a closer look at the man. He sat on his haunches, a worn t-shirt on his back, shoeless. I was taken surprise by the question. I hadn't even mentioned money or giving. Well, the question deserved an answer. I thought for a moment and said, "Three reasons. One, giving is a simple response of obedience to what God asks." Then I added, "Two, it's a means of receiving a blessing from God, which can come many ways," quoting what Jesus said. Then 3, you can pool what you have, send someone over the mountain into the next valley to share the gospel with them. That's what the law of giving is about.
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first performed at Covent Garden Theatre in 1735, Handel's three-act Ariodante inaugurated his first season there. The work also features much dance music intended for the dance company of Marsala. We heard a Ballo Mizzetta from Ariodante, performed by the Academy of Ancient Music under Christopher Hogwood. We turn next to a radiant choral setting, the music of Johann Scheller. Perhaps elsewhere, thoughts of mortality have nothing to do with inspiration or positivity. Not so in the case of the Christian life, for which, as Scripture teaches, the art of living is very much connected to the art of dying, and the saint's unity to Christ is the key to both. We find this beautifully expressed in the anonymous 16th century hymn, Christus Derist Mein Leben, made the basis for Johann Scheller's choral cantata of that title, dating to about 1688. Christ is my life, to die is my gain. To him I surrender myself. With joy I depart from here to Christ, so that I may come to him and be with him forever. Robert King here leading the King's Consort.

the words of the Apostle Paul, "To live is Christ, to die is gain," inspired the hymn "Christ is My Life," which in turn formed the basis of the lovely choral cantata by Leipzig Thomas cantor Johann Schiller. Thomas Kirche pastor Johann Benedikt Karpzau made it a custom to explain a good, beautiful old Protestant and Lutheran hymn, and also made the order for the congregation to sing this hymn straight after the sermon ended. Schiller supported this practice with his gracious settings. The King's Consort performed under Robert King, Schiller's Christus, der ist mein Leben. The father of Domenico Scarlatti, of keyboard sonata fame, is so well known for his vocal compositions that the instrumental works seem to have been ignored in comparison. This is his Concerto Grosso No. 3 in F, performed by Europa Galante under Fabio Biondi.

0: Fabio Biondi leading Europa Galante in the Concerto Grosso No. 3 in F of Alessandro Scarlatti. 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
2: October 5. Spirit-filled boldness. But if you are afraid to go down to the camp with Pura, your servant. And you shall hear what they say, and afterward your hands shall be strengthened to go down against the camp. Judges chapter 7, verses 10 and 11. It is always easier to hang back in fear than to move forward in faith. Easier, but never better. Gideon knew a lot about fear and the hesitation it birthed. He hesitated when God's angel called him to lead Israel. He hesitated when Israel's enemies gathered to oppose him. And it seems, he hesitated again the night before the battle in which God had promised victory. And into this fear and hesitancy, God spoke. Notice God's grace and patience with Gideon as he says, "But if you are afraid," and encourages him to take his servant down to the camp with him. This is a sensitive way to address Gideon's fear. It recognizes that, humanly speaking, there was great reason to be afraid. He was about to go into battle against an opponent whose soldiers outnumbered his by tens of thousands. God didn't rebuke him for his fear. Instead, he gave him a reason to be confident. Like Gideon, we need such kind words from our Lord. We are often slow to remember that we can cast all our cares on Him. We can lay down all of our burdens and fears at His feet. We are permitted to come to Him and say that we don't know what to do. And His response is always filled with grace and sensitivity towards us. What makes this story even more beautiful is Gideon's response to God's gentle suggestion. During his discreet visit to the enemy camp, he overhears